0: Don't forget, folks, Saturday, Life, Liberty, and Levin, 8 p.m. Eastern. Ben Shapiro and Senator McCormick. 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Fox News Channel, Jack Keane and Mark Penn. Set your DVR tonight or whatever recording device you use. The week is officially over. The weekend begins now. We salute our armed forces, police officers, firefighters, emergency personnel, ICE, our truckers, the people in the Ukraine, the people in Israel, the people in Iran. We stand with you. We red-blooded Americans all. Good night, Spritey and Griffey and Pepsi and Smokey. Good night, Zelda and Gigi. Good night, Indy and Patton and Rory. Good night, Marty. Good night, Barney. Good night, Dad and Mom. We're holding down the fort. Good night, Leo and Joe and Bernard and Teddy and Lou. Good night, Eric, my old buddy, Tony, and so many other great heroes. Good night to you, America. Again, have a wonderful weekend. Check us out on Fox, 8 p.m. Eastern tomorrow night and Sunday night. And I'll see you on Tuesday.
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12: Millions of people in the path. I'm Lisa Lacerra, Fox News. As a rare September nor'easter roars off the Atlantic coast.
13: We're under a wind advisory right here on the beach, gusting about 45 miles per hour. But these winds are only going to get worse as that low pressure offshore from the North Carolina region deepens even more and gets offshore from New Jersey overnight tonight through tomorrow, kind of stalls out, and then drifts back into New Jersey by Sunday. So it's a long duration event. That means beach chewing is going to be a huge problem. We've already seen Ocean City down there in New Jersey lose a lot of beach, and they just replenished it this past summer. That's a problem. We're going to see the coastal flooding is a major concern as well.
12: Fox weather is Rob Van Dillon in Manasquan, New Jersey, where 8 counties are under a state of emergency. Forecasters say peak wind gusts could reach 60 to 65 miles per hour on Cape Cod, Martha's Vineyard, and Nantucket, Massachusetts. After 3 days of meeting between President Trump and China's President Xi Jinping,
14: it's been just very, very productive.
12: President Trump says the two talked about the Iran conflict. China buys most of its oil from Iran, artificial intelligence, and the economy. President Trump is canceling nearly $1 billion in spending approved by Congress, using a rare and contested power to end funding for immigrant services and diversity-focused initiatives. The Office of Management and Budget describes the funding cut as focused on the most harmful government spending, the move condemned by Maine Republican Senator Susan Collins, who said in a statement the action came without warning, and she said she will work with colleagues to address the actions, which he called illegal. Collins, who is the chair of the Senate Appropriations Committee, is locked in a tough re-election bid. Alabama's Attorney General has announced a settlement with TikTok totaling at least $100 million over allegations the app has addictive features and exposes young people to mental harms. 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
12: A University of Massachusetts Dartmouth student is accused of stabbing two of his fellow students, killing one of them.
4: 19-year-old Chukwunonso Uzoma Eze is charged with murder after a stabbing that killed 18-year-old Marvin's Antoine and injured 19-year-old Kinsley Messine. Antoine and Messine, first-year students at UMass Dartmouth, played on the school's football team. Investigators say the violence followed a dispute at a lounge on Saturday night. Messine is expected to recover. Uzoma Eze is being held without bail. Federal law enforcement sources told Fox News that he is a Nigerian national who entered the U.S. in 2015 and stayed past his visa's expiration. They say Uzoma Eze was shielded from deportation by both the Biden administration in 2022 and the Trump administration last year. Tanya J. Powers, Fox News.
12: Customs and Border Protection deploying new technology to counter drones being used by smugglers.
9: While some of the drones carry drug payloads, we're told the main way they're being used is for reconnaissance. Instead of a guy with binoculars acting as a lookout for drug smugglers or human traffickers, cartel members will send up a drone to see where Border Patrol is operating. But as part of Joint Military Task Force Southern Border, the Department of War has partnered up with the Department of Homeland Security to detect drones and to fight back by bringing them down. But drone technology has been rapidly evolving. So for the past 3 weeks, U.S. Northern Command has been conducting exercises in the desert outside of Yuma, Arizona, to test out new anti-drone gear, from guns that shoot drones down to UAVs that launch themselves into an intruding drone to tech that can help capture a drone.
12: Fox's Max Gordon in Yuma, Arizona. Pope Leo warning that what he calls a paradise of machines risks undermining humanity. The Pope making the comments in France, where he discussed artificial intelligence and human rights, and reaffirm the Catholic Church's opposition to nuclear weapons. I'm Lisa Lacera. This is Fox News.
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15: Partly cloudy and breezy tonight with a low in the low 50s. While that nor'easter will be impacting the coast, here in the Susquehanna Valley, Saturday will bring us some sunshine, but a chance of rain in the afternoon with a high in the low 70s. And then we expect more rain for Sunday with a high near 70 degrees.
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1: 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I'll be joining Shannon Bream on Fox News Sunday. Check your local listings. On Sunday morning, I always look forward to being a part of that panel. Here at the show, GuyBensonShow.com is our website. I always want to remind that and put that on your radar because people ingest our content various ways over the course of sometimes days. 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You can follow me personally as well at Guy P. Benson, or you can email us. We're probably due for a mailbag at some time soon, at some point in the near future. 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On the show today, our friend Jessica Tarloff, co-host of The Five. She'll be here. She's out with her book, I Disagree. And I mean, that could be a book that I write about her. Right? We disagree on most things. But she's written this book about her experience being sort of one of the lone dissenting voices sometimes, given whatever issue it might be, on that show, and how she manages to maintain interpersonal friendships and relationships quite well, despite profound disagreements that sometimes get heated on the air. Really interesting. And whether you agree or disagree with Jessica, I think there's actually something very valuable there that I want to talk to her about. So that's later on this hour. General Jack Keane will also join us in our next hour. He just had a high-level meeting that I think is going to be very interesting. I want to ask him about the conflict in Iran. He is the best person to talk to and to pick his brain on such matters. So he will be here in our next hour. And then Mary Catherine Hamm, best friend of the program, wrapping things up guest-wise just after 5 p.m. Eastern in our third and final hour today. That is all ahead. I want to start with this, and I didn't really see this go as viral or get as much attention as I thought it might have. But the team over at Will Cain's show on Fox News Channel, and I happened to join the show yesterday, I described it as the dark arts of radio, where we were able to be on the air on the radio, and I also then appeared live on television. It's remarkable stuff, but we pulled it off. And I was talking about Prime Minister Benjamin Netanyahu being at the United Nations General Assembly yesterday and that whole controversy. And Will Cain's team pulled a clip that I'm going to play for you in just a moment that I think is just spectacular in a number of ways. Before we get to that, though, there were all these protests out in the streets and there were people arrested. More on that in a moment. They were very upset about Netanyahu being there and war criminal and genocide and all the things that they say. And you can be wrong. You can even be evil. And you're allowed to speak your mind in the United States. That is something that we do here. That is enshrined in our Constitution. It's the essence of our free expression and free speech rights. So they're welcome to demonstrate. I'm welcome to criticize them, which is what I'm going to do. What you're not welcome to do, though, is commit crimes in the process of protest or speech, which is what a lot of them did, blocking traffic. Because, you see, a genocide or whatever, so you've got to block the traffic. They got handcuffed and arrested, and now there's this, I think, fake astroturfed issue where leftists are at least pretending to be mad at Zohran Mamdani, because his NYPD was brutalizing the protesters in the street. No, they were arresting people who were breaking the law and blocking traffic, which you can't do. I also don't believe for a second that these people are turning on Comrade Mamdani at all. I think it's a big kabuki theater thing where they want to make him seem more reasonable and mainstream. So they'll pretend they're mad, because in fairness, he did sort of talk about arresting Netanyahu, which is crazy, way beyond his purview. Didn't talk about that in terms of any other foreign leaders, to my knowledge, including like bona fide war criminals and terrorists and enemies of the United States. It was just the one leader who's an elected leader of a democratic nation that happens to be the small, tiny, only Jewish state in the world. Huh? Isn't that weird? The double standard there. If only there were a term for that. Anyway, he had talked about and mused about arresting Netanyahu to try to, you know, serve some international criminal court warrant or something. ICC, by the way, we're not a party to it. It's illegitimate. But that was his excuse. He ended up backing down because he didn't have the power to do it. I think he knew that all along. And so at least elements of his base or bots are pretending to be mad at him. Like, oh, Netanyahu is here and you didn't do squat. And yet your police were out there being thugs and brutalizing the protesters. Again, I think it's a push to make him seem less radical than he actually is. Because he can say, look, some were telling me that I should have forced the NYPD to arrest Netanyahu. But ultimately, the rule of law matters too much. As much as I would have liked to, that's not the role, blah, blah, blah. I don't buy it for a second. I will note, by the way, that what he did do in a symbolic gesture was plant a tree outside Gracie Mansion, the mayoral residence in New York City. And he put out a tweet about this, the image of them planting the tree. He was bragging about how he invited Palestinian families to come plant the tree with him. Because, he said, one day we want peace. That was the gist, sort of a message of peace. But it was interesting, because missing from the photo op and from the tree planting extravaganza was a single person, it seems, from the other side of the conflict or the other side of the issue. See, for there to be peace, you need both sides to want it and to participate in it. He apparently only invited his fellow travelers in the Palestinian movement to this supposedly peaceful gesture ceremony when the other side of it was just locked out, not even acknowledged. Which is particularly ironic, I would say, given the fact that if you look at history, the side that has made clear that they want peace and has agreed to peace and made huge concessions for peace time and time and time again is the Israeli side of the conflict, unlike the Palestinian side. But that certainly violates a narrative. He was not about to acknowledge that. In any case, the protests outside were doing their usual chants, like this, cut five.

0: Okay, so you got the tambourine going. You've got the rhyming. Genocide is an easy word to rhyme, in fairness. It happens to be a gigantic, disgusting lie for reasons that we've talked about here, but it's de rigueur. You must say genocide if you're part of that movement, even though it is a complete lie. In any case, I don't want to get too bogged down in that, even though it's a very important point. I want to make this other point instead, because this is, on some level, delicious to me. Among those who were arrested were various celebrities. There was a woman who's running for Congress in New York City, who's one of Mamdani's hand-picked candidates, who he endorsed, and she won, one of these hardcore socialist chevalier. We talked about her at the time. Some of the most bonkers views you could conjure up if you wanted to, she believes them. Right? She is a full-blown, true believer in defund the police. Like, abolish prisons. Do away with prisons. Get them out. Open the prisons and knock down the buildings. This is the type of person who has, I think, you know, like a 99% chance in that very blue district of becoming a congresswoman with the help of Zohran Mamdani. Just on the bleeding edge of lunacy on the left. I mean, it really does make AOC almost look like a moderate, which I think is also part of this larger game, because I think AOC has some designs and ambitions of her own. In any case, Ms. Chevalier, perhaps soon to be congresswoman, she was among those arrested. She got a selfie with Hassan Piker, who was there for a little while. Hassan Piker, who, being in New York City, it's probably worth pointing out that he said that America deserved 9/11, right? We're worse than Al-Qaeda. He hates this country so much. Bleep hole of a country, worst country in the world. I hate it with every fiber of my being. You know, have the streets run with capitalist blood, murder Republican senators, mocking Charlie Kirk's death just very recently. That Hassan Piker, who's become this kingmaker and it boy on the left. She got that selfie with him. But Hassan himself, perhaps strangely, curiously, was not on the roster of those who were arrested in the anti-Netanyahu and, in their term, anti-genocide protest. And I would have never known that. It would have never crossed my radar at all, except for the fact that Hassan Piker went on his streaming show and talked about it. And I'm not really sure if he, like, recognized what he was saying. I'm not sure if it even occurred to him what he was revealing in this soundbite, but Will Cain's team, bringing it back to the very beginning, they clocked it, they clipped it, they played it for me. I reacted to it on TV, and I want to make sure you hear it. Because, again, I went on social media to try to see if it was out there, and it wasn't. I then tweeted it myself from my X account, Guy P. Benson, if you want to follow me. Here was Hassan Piker reflecting on the big protest party that he was kind of a part of, but not fully, Cop 35.
1: Dadia Liza, my girl, my queen, the legend, she was arrested, Hannah Einbinder. So I know everyone that got arrested. I was supposed to be a part of this demonstration. Ironically enough, I was also supposed to be a part of the people that got arrested. I unfortunately couldn't be a part of the group, but I had to drive up to Ithaca, New York.
0: Well, he was supposed to participate in the big protest, but, oh, sorry, guys, I've got a gig. And he was speaking apparently at Cornell University in the Ivy League. He is a very sought-after speaker on these campuses now. Not some fringe weirdo. I mean, objectively he is, but increasingly, in reality, I guess he's not. America deserved 9/11. Let's hire that guy. Bring him to campus. Let's hear his ideas. And let's give him, I'd be willing to bet that Cornell paid a pretty penny to bring him. I don't think this was a freebie. This is my guess. Maybe he does all of this pro bono because he really believes in this stuff so much. My guess is not. He's a communist who loves communist dictators and hates America and hates capitalism and wants the streets to run red with the blood of capitalists. But please do pay him quite a lot of money for his terrible takes. He'll cash that check. So it's just a little bit amusing to me that here is like the object of his full fury, Well, that might be the United States of America, but secondarily, Benjamin Netanyahu, the leader of Israel, the person that he chants genocide at all the time, he is on American soil. And old Hassan couldn't be bothered to stay to protest genocide because he had to get to the gig up in Ithaca. Sorry, guys. And then did you catch the thing that he admitted there? Quote, I was also supposed to be part of the people that got arrested. Amazing. It's all performative. It's all performative. You are not a really good leftist, socialist, commie, whatever, in good standing right now, unless you're getting arrested and you want to put yourself in a position to get arrested, or else are you really down for the cause? They knew what they were going to do. They knew they were going to do illegal things for the purpose of getting arrested so they could then brag about their arrests, because that's like the currency with that crowd. He said he was, quote, supposed to be part of the people that got arrested, which is not exactly grammatical, but we'll cut him some slack there. It was a plan. He was supposed to be part of the plan, but he had to get up to Cornell for that speech, probably for some pretty substantial bucks. It is performative, preening, phony politics. And it just didn't pop into his head that maybe he shouldn't say that part out loud. You've probably heard the term useful idiot before. This guy, in a number of ways, fits the definition literally. What he says is vile and terrible, but he has no filter, and he doesn't have an ability to kind of stop himself from saying things sometimes that are very unhelpful to him and his cause. That's useful. That is useful to an extent. The other piece of that equation, I think, speaks for itself. It also reminds me very quickly, since we're talking about performative politics, and I mentioned AOC before. Do you remember a couple of years ago she was doing some protest? I think it was abortion. I forget the issue. In D.C., where there was an intent to go get arrested, which she did. And then for the cameras, she had her hands behind her back like she was in cuffs, but she wasn't. Because at one point, someone like shouted her out. So she raised a fist in solidarity, like pumped her fist at the person. And then back behind her back, miraculously, she was able to free herself from the non-existent cuffs to acknowledge the comrade. And then, oh, sorry, got to put him back behind my back because the cameras must depict me in handcuffs, even though she wasn't handcuffed. Just like that photo she took overlooking a parking lot at the fence at the detention center, oh, down at the border and the tears. There's so much performance going on. And there was a big one yesterday, and old Hassan was supposed to be a part of it. But he had to go do the gig. Priorities, priorities. The Guy Benson Show, underway on a Friday. Keep it here.
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0: I'm Guy Benson. Welcome back. Yesterday, I briefly mentioned the Alaska Senate race where the Democrat Mary Peltola, well, she's pulling out all the stops to try to win that seat away from Dan Sullivan, including the Democrats recruiting a leftist named Dan Sullivan and getting him on the ballot because they've got a top four ballot there in this ranked choice voting thing. They've recruited a different Dan Sullivan and they're calling him a Republican. He's on the ballot to confuse voters. They're also running these attack ads that I think are pretty gross about Sullivan's family and trying to create some impression of financial wrongdoing where there's nothing there. Well, now it's come out that Ms. Peltola, former congresswoman, has an explosive temper, apparently, and says terrible things and treats people horribly. That's not how she presents herself. Sort of like this outdoorsy, sweet Alaska gal, calling staffers names, using slurs that at least on the left definitely should be verboten. Shoving someone allegedly at one point. And then this one that I had not seen. She was raging at someone. She was angry at someone that she thought was betraying her in some way. And she said in a text message, so it's documented, quote, I hope she dies of a botched abortion, end quote. Totally normal person, isn't it? Should that be a senator, Alaska? The Guy Benson Show, back after this.
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2: Smart, fast-paced political analysis that actually respects your intelligence. Guy Benson.
0: Friday came fast this week, at least for me. 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Jesse, welcome back to the show.
21: Thank you. How is it being back in the saddle?
0: It's good. It's good. It is definitely a lot, right? Like you were correct that the jump from one to two kids is significant. Yeah. And like just with the timing, so Adam was off doing some stuff today, and so I was very much in charge on the home front, getting our son to and from preschool and just all the timing with the show, but we're making it work, and it's like awesome and exhausting and all the things, but I was excited to be back and excited to have conversations like this one about your book, much anticipated. Congratulations on the book.
21: Thank you.
0: You have been everywhere. Like I've seen like this media tour that you've been on all over the place. And I love the theme of the book because I think there are a lot of people, and I've told you this privately, I'm pretty sure, but I'll just say this for the audience. I go around the country and I speak a lot, and I did so, in fact, twice this week. And sometimes people will bring up different people at Fox that they like, and how's this person? And occasionally people will say something about you. And they'll be like, oh, that we don't like her. And I will always say, oh, she's actually a friend of mine. And she helped organize a baby shower for my family when we were expecting the first time, which was so kind of her and took a lot of effort. And she did that because we're friends. And I think she's wrong about most things. And that's okay. And she's got a job to do. And it's a hard job to do, actually, when you're outnumbered at a table. I've been in that setting myself, not in front of 3 million people, but I've been in that setting. And you'll kind of see them soften because it's a reminder that we are all human beings in three dimensions and have different elements of our lives. And you've now written this book that I think is trying to bring out the best in us when it comes to having even intense disagreements and not letting it ruin the interpersonal connections that make life in many ways worth living. So walk us through how the book came about, why you wrote it, and maybe some pointers.
21: Yeah, so the book came about for two main reasons. So since I've been at Fox, but really more so the last 4.5 years that I've been co-hosting The Five, I would hear from viewers of all political denominations, because we have a lot of Democrats and independents who also watch The Five, just basically saying, like, how do you do it? And these are people who love Jesse Waters and people who hate Jesse Waters, right? But they want to understand how you can have these very intense conversations, how you prepare for them, how you don't lose your cool. What is a well-timed episode of losing your cool look like? And how does that come to be? And by extension,

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1: That held on to my values and my point of view while swimming upstream in these conversations. And I was really happy that that was what they were interested in, because it was an extension of my main philosophy, which is go anywhere and talk to anybody. And instead of this caricature of a bunch of woke Ivy League idealists, these were people who really wanted to grapple with the way that our country is right now, which is that we have a bunch of different people with ideologies and different politics, different backgrounds. And instead of wanting to remain siloed, they wanted to talk more. And I think that's just a wonderful thing. And hopefully we'll continue to move in that positive direction.
2: And I can imagine there's probably some element of the left that would say, you shouldn't work here, you shouldn't do this, you're whatever, fascist adjacent, or, you know, whatever they're going to say with that crazy stuff. Like, it's wrong for you to be doing this. I think that's probably a minority view, because you've become very celebrated on the left. They're excited that you're out there sort of as their gladiator in what they view as the belly of the beast on a show like The Five or whatever. Then there's people on the right who feel like, oh, they don't want to hear a single dissenting opinion. And it's so annoying. And they like to feel good and hear what they already agree with. Which I'd always say, like, that's fine if that's what you want to do, but that's kind of sort of what we call snowflakes when the other side does it. So maybe that's not the best way to approach this. But I do think that for the most part, still, even with the polarization that you're just talking about, I still think most Americans want to be able to have these conversations, sometimes fun, sometimes really tough, and then kind of press forward without completely destroying relationships, because we've seen enough of it where people carve out loved ones or friends from their lives forever because of political disagreements. And I think most people still want no part of that.
1: Yeah, I think that actually it has evolved over time. And I don't know if the Biden years were a bit of a salve that way, where folks had time to reflect on the fact. And I mean, to be clear, most of these fissures are driven by people on the left. You don't meet many conservatives who say, I don't want to be close with you anymore, or I can't talk to you because you have different politics than me. That's usually a left-leaning special. And I think it's
2: Why?
1: A terrible way to go about your life. And
2: can I ask you why do you think it's more on the left? Because I agree with you that it is, but what's your diagnosis of that?
1: I think it's a couple of things. So one, I think fundamentally left-leaning people and right-leaning people take politics seriously to different degrees. And that conservatives, it's not how you identify yourself necessarily. It's not one of the key descriptors. Right. You would talk about if someone said, like, okay, you know, how would you describe yourself? You'd say, I'm a husband, a father, a Christian, an American, right? Something mm-hmm. like that.
2: Mm-hmm.
1: And if you were talking to a liberal, you would hear some of those details. And I think, you know, family matters to all of us, of course, and, you know, some national identity, though there are a lot of people who are much less proud to be American than they were even 5-10 years ago. But I think that usually with the folks that I'm thinking of who would cut off a relationship, that something about their politics, like I'm a progressive, would actually be part of their forward identity, right? Like what they would bring to that kind of conversation. Just like, tell me about yourself.
2: Right.
1: And I think that because of the viewpoint that politics is about morals, which I agree with, and I make that argument all the time, that a budget is a moral document, right? It's telling the world what your priorities are. And because they see Trump as so morally deficient and the policies as so dangerous and terrible, that why would you want to keep someone in your life that subscribes to a morally bankrupt political philosophy? And there are real implications to

0: politics, and Greg Gutfeld and I, we fight about this all the time because he just doesn't understand why I'm so bothered by him liking Trump. And I try to explain to him, it's not really about you liking him. I'm fine with you having friends that I don't enjoy. You know, we have big policy implications that lead to bad economic results, people losing health care, you know, all of that. But I think what folks miss on the left, and why it's so important also to tune into conservative media and pay attention to what's going on the other side, is that you guys just don't live and breathe it in the same way, and you don't let it define you as a person. And that's how you can also just not take it as seriously in discussing it, and admit when there's something that your team does that you don't particularly like. And that has been historically more difficult for liberals to do as well. I used to get a ton of flack for that. Like, why would you go on Fox News and say that, you know, Democrats messed this up? I'm like, well, if you don't call a spade, no one's going to pay attention to you when you're making a counter argument about something else, mm-hmm. right? If you show no dexterity or ability to be objective about things. And so I knew that my subtitle, Winning Arguments Without Losing Friends, was going to get some pushback from folks on the left. And I've gotten a bit of it, where they just say, well, I don't want those people in my life. And I'm not trying to force you into having these relationships. But through all of my research, and, you know, my background is as a researcher and listening to these focus groups, you hear a tremendous amount of sadness in people's voices and the way that they talk about these fissures in their relationships.
1: Yeah, it's a sad way to live life.
0: People don't want to lose them, right? Yeah. And they want to find a way to make it work.
1: Yeah, I think there's probably some pushback on the left about the losing friends part, and then some pushback on the right about the winning arguments part. We'll let that lie for now, because you and I have some good arguments. Look, here's what I think about that point, though. You have arguments every day. It's your job. You're, as you put it, swimming upstream in most of these conversations. I think that sometimes you win the arguments, which is hard to do against multiple people who disagree. I think you sometimes win the arguments. I think you almost always hold your own and present your side of things well because you're a prepared person. And I think sometimes you lose arguments. And that is not my view based on agreement or not. That's just me trying to objectively observe how a conversation goes. Now, sometimes they do get very heated on the air, off the air, whatever it is, because yes, this does get emotional, and we on the right do take these things maybe differently seriously than you guys do, as you were saying, as a general rule, but still very seriously. There's stuff that matters a lot, and a lot of us think that policies on your side are very destructive and harmful, et cetera. Fine. So people get fired up, but you manage to maintain these friendships and relationships within the building with people like me, and we don't get super heated very often, but other people around that table and around the building, you do get very heated with, and yet you go out of your way to make sure that those relationships and friendships are tended to in a way that you are very well liked and respected at a place that might not, you know, the public may not expect that, right? Because of some of like the broad-based stereotypes or what have you. Can you give us maybe an example of how you intentionally avoid a very hard public debate hurting an interpersonal relationship?
0: Yes. One of the examples that I write about pretty extensively in the book was talking, you know, doing the five right after Charlie Kirk was murdered, and how sensitive and difficult that was for everybody, no matter your politics. Mm-hmm. And, you know, I knew Charlie, but not as well as a lot of people that I work with. I'm sure you had a much closer relationship with him than I did, but I'd seen him a month before he was assassinated, and we talked about kids and family and life, you know, no politics, right? Because that's how normal human beings actually interact. Mm-hmm. And I knew that I had to be pitch perfect in talking about what happened to Charlie, and that I wanted everybody to know how unacceptable and frightening it was what happened to him, and that there's no place for political violence. But I also knew that there was an argument to be made about political violence and who the main perpetrators are of it based on the data. You know, I'm a data obsessive. And there's been an uptick, obviously, in left-wing violence, but it's, you know, it's still by far and away coming from the right. And I thought that I did a pretty good job.
1: And by the way, just to borrow a phrase from the title of your book, I disagree, and I would encourage you to read Noah Rothman's book. But go on, because this next point is the key piece.
0: Yeah. So Greg also disagreed, and he responded to me. It was about 4 minutes, which is forever in TV talk time, as you know.
1: Yeah.
0: And it got quite personal, to the point that he realized it was too personal and apologized on air, because he made it. We try very hard to not make it about Jessica or Jesse or Greg or Dana or Emily. It's about the parties, right? Democrats are doing this or Republicans are doing this. And he knew that that had happened. But then the football, you know, would have gone back to me, and I had just been sitting there listening to my friend and what he was feeling and going through. And I knew that it was much more important that I just listened instead of talked, which is one of the rules in my book. You know, at the end of each chapter, I have these tips boxes. And I think it is one of the most important things that we can do in modern politics today, is to make sure that we're letting people be heard. Mm-hmm. And that they have the space to express themselves. And by recognizing that and pulling back, we have made space for us to be able to talk about political violence in a much calmer way several times since on the show.
1: Yeah.
0: And it was a big lesson for me to learn, touch the stove.
1: Yeah, that's right? As charged as it's going to get. And Jesse, I hate, you're just talking about letting people be heard. I'm up on a hard break and I have to take it. I hate to cut you off, but I disagree. Winning arguments without losing friends, the book. Jessica Tarlof, our friend, the author. Again, congratulations, Jesse. We'll have you back soon.
0: Okay, great. Thanks, Guy.
1: We'll be right back.
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11: AI is kind of a fancy thing. It's, first of all, it's two letters. It means artificial intelligence. But ultimately what it is it's about machine learning.
1: Back on the Guy Benson Show, that was an old chestnut from then Vice President Kamala Harris on AI. Now she has some thoughts on the algorithms. Let's listen to that.
12: They're trying to dumb people down with the assumption that people don't have any interest beyond what they've already seen. Think about that.
13: Oh, yeah, the algorithm.
12: Right, but the algorithm suggesting I have no more interest because I'm looking at this yellow flower. I'm only interested in yellow flowers.
13: So here's more yellow flowers.
12: As though my brain can't handle the fact that there may be a pink flower.
13: Right.
12: That I might be interested in looking at. Mm-hmm. Right? And so part of it is understanding how the algorithm is manipulating us and figuring out how we're going to psych it out a bit.
1: Uh-huh. Another hour coming up. On September 17th, 1787, 39 delegates gathered in Philadelphia to sign a document that would change the course of history. Of course, we're talking about the U.S. Constitution. It did more than just establish a government. It created a framework for self-governance under law, dividing political power, limiting its exercise, and protecting the liberty of the American people. We the people reminds us that government doesn't grant our rights. Its authority comes from the people it serves. This month, my friends at Americans for Prosperity are asking each of us to take a few minutes to return to the document itself. What a great idea. 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
14: It's intensifying. I'm Lisa Lucera, Fox News. The nor'easter making its way up the Atlantic coast is getting stronger with the outer rain bands now reaching New York City.
15: We're going to see a lot of rain and wind up and down the mid-Atlantic and northeast coast. Most nor'easters come up the coast and go on out. This one is getting trapped by the steering flow. It comes north from towards Long Island and then makes a turn to the left, right into the Jersey Shore, and winds itself down later Sunday. So we've got four successive high tide cycles where tides will be running as much as 3 feet above normally dry ground, and massive beach erosion already. Some of those beaches in Maryland, Delaware, and certainly in New Jersey have been decimated. They've lost 3 to 4 feet of sand. And this is going to continue into Sunday.
14: Fox Weather's Mike Seidel in Greenport, New York. Wind gusts could reach 65 miles per hour on Cape Cod and the islands. Meanwhile, people who live on Hawaii's Big Island preparing for potentially life-threatening flooding from Hurricane Nolo. The National Weather Service says the storm is about 185 miles south of the Big Island and is headed northeast. President Trump called it productive after days of meetings with China's President Xi Jinping.
16: A senior U.S. official tells Fox that President Trump and President Xi discuss the economy, trade, super intelligence, and cooperation on a number of issues of shared importance. But there have been zero announcements on any of these topics after a lavish two-day state visit.
14: Fox's Aisha Hasni at the White House. The Trump administration has canceled nearly $1 billion in spending already approved by Congress for immigrant services and diversity-focused initiatives. The Office of Management and Budget says the cut was focused on the most harmful government spending, but Maine Republican Senator Susan Collins, the chair of the Senate Appropriations Committee, calls the cuts illegal. 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
14: New Jersey Democratic Lieutenant Governor Dale Caldwell has resigned after Governor Mikey Sherrill demanded he step down over accusations of inappropriate behavior and ethics lapses. Democratic Alaska Senate candidate Mary Peltola facing allegations of mistreating staffers and using slurs.
17: This state may end up deciding who controls power of the U.S. Senate. The New York Times put out a piece on Wednesday citing 9 former staffers who claim she used gay slurs, called a person the R word, physically shoved an aide, and wished a botched abortion on a Planned Parenthood board member. We caught up with Peltola on Wednesday at a labor campaign event. Peltola did not answer our questions. Her campaign says she regrets some of her behavior, but says some of the accusers are, quote, exaggerating and outright lying. Now, in this state, protecting Alaskan fishers and marine life has become a fiercely debated topic, along with gas, diesel, and cost of living.
14: Fox's Matt Finn in Anchorage. Peltola and Republican incumbent Senator Dan Sullivan are the leading contenders in Alaska's Senate race. The state votes by ranked choice. There are 4 candidates in all. U2 celebrating 5 decades by playing at the school in Dublin where they met.
18: The band ripped through a 7-song set for hundreds of students on the schoolyard of Mount Temple Comprehensive School. The band was formed 50 years ago when 14-year-old drummer Larry Mullen Jr. posted a note on a message board reading, "Drummer seeks musicians to form band." Originally known as Feedback, the group consisted of singer Paul Hewson, now Bono, guitarist David Evans, known as The Edge, and Adam Clayton on bass. At the Schoolyard gig, the band gave the first live performance of its new single, Silencio, from the upcoming album, Carnival de Luz, out November 13th.
14: Fox's Michelle Pollino. The new album includes a duet with Dolly Parton on what would become her final recording. I'm Lisa Lucera. This is Fox News.
2: 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Here's your national weather forecast on WSBA.
19: Partly cloudy and breezy tonight with a low in the low 50s. While that nor'easter will be impacting the coast, here in the Susquehanna Valley, Saturday will bring us some sunshine, but a chance of rain in the afternoon with a high in the low 70s. And then we expect more rain for Sunday with a high near 70 degrees.
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0: generation of conservative talk. 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
1: It's a new hour here on The Guy Benson Show, our middle hour of three on this Friday. Really glad you're listening. Thank you for that, as always. GuyBensonShow.com is our online home. 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Let's check in on the markets with a Fox News alert. A pretty big bounce and significant surge for the Dow today, up at the closing bell by 478 points. So very green territory there. The Dow closing this week at 51,828. But with us now is General Jack Keane, a retired four-star general. He is chairman of the Institute for the Study of War and is Fox News' senior strategic analyst. General, welcome back to the show.
2: Glad to be here, Guy. Good to be talking to you again.
1: Happy to have you. And I want to start with this. It's my understanding you recently met with a pretty high-level delegation or group of Israeli officials. What, based on what you can tell us, what did you glean from that conversation? What is significant, do you think, about that conversation and what you learned to the American people?
2: Yeah, sure. Well, so people understand, I made an extended trip to Israel, to Gaza, and also to Lebanon. Met with the president, the prime minister, the chief of the Israeli military, the Mossad chief, the former Mossad chief, the chief of Israeli military's direct reports, and the field commanders in Gaza and also in Lebanon. So it was an extensive trip because I really wanted to take an in-depth sense of where we are. A couple of quick takeaways. One, the coming together of Central Command U.S. troops and the IDF Israeli troops and working together, the degree of cooperation, respect, and admiration for each other is really quite seamless, and it's extraordinary. And for our audience to understand, we have not had an ally like Israel since World War II. Every other ally we've had to work with in wars always came to the table with less capability, requiring U.S. support, sometimes the same amount of will and motivation we had, but a lot of times lacking the same amount of will and motivation we had. Here come the Israelis, and they have huge capability. They are a proven military, and they have the same determination and passion for getting the job done. The United States and Israel are the two most proven militaries in the world, and for the first time ever, they've been working together. The second takeaway is the Israeli people. This war that started on October the 7th in 23 is approaching 3 years. That is the longest time ever the Israelis have been at war. They normally measure their wars in terms of days, and one time a couple of weeks, much less months, and this time years. And that is quite extraordinary for such a small military to be under such significant stress. They depend heavily on their reserves. And I ran into soldiers that have been out there 600 days. Really quite extraordinary for a reservist to be away that long, in addition, obviously, to active duty soldiers. But where the Israelis are, they want to finish this as soon as possible, and they want Iran to be finished as well. They are fed up with all of these years, Iran, through its proxies, attempting to kill them and destroy the state of Israel.
1: Can I just ask you real quick, just before you move on from that point, for anyone in our audience, and I'm sure some of them exist, and I don't view that this way at all, but there are some Americans, maybe a growing number of Americans, who say, okay, that's all fine and good, but what does that have to do with us? Isn't that their business? How would you respond to that?
2: Well, the Iranians began killing us in 1983 when they blew up the embassy in Lebanon, the embassy in Kuwait, and our marine barracks. Hundreds killed at that time. They began a hostage-taking campaign that involved the United States and some European leaders and business people. They killed our station chief in that. And they went on and blew up an Air Force barracks in Saudi Arabia a number of years later, and they conducted a campaign using their proxies against the United States, the Iraqi militia, and they used an advanced penetrator that took down our tanks and our fighting vehicles and our tactical vehicles in Iraq. Conservative numbers, 600 Americans killed. The last commander there, Lloyd Austin, four-star general, who I know very well, he told me it's closer to 2,000. During the Biden administration, they attacked U.S. bases, Iraqi and Syria militia, about 175 times before October the 7th and 125 times after October the 7th. That is just what Iran and its proxies have done to the United States through the years. When this was presented to Donald Trump, and the decision in January of 2020 to kill Qasem Soleimani, and this case I just made to you was laid out before him, I know for a fact who was making the case to him, and he said, why didn't somebody do something about this? And the recommendation, obviously, is take down the kingpin who had done much of all of this. And everyone through those years tried appeasement and diplomacy to try to placate Iran and to try to contain them. It has never worked. And that is why the United States is dealing with Iran once and for all, to take them off the table. And obviously, as the president has said time and time again, they were getting dangerously close to a nuclear weapon. And that affects the entire region and the world writ large. If they had a nuclear weapon, many people would say, well, they would never use it. Iran is a diabolical, tyrannical regime. And you can count on the fact that they would have maximum consideration for using it. And I can tell you for a fact, when I spoke to a Mossad chief a number of years ago in Israel, he at the time had conversations of the supreme leader and his team talking about the impact of using a nuclear weapon on the state of Israel and absorbing a multiple nuclear weapons back and how they could possibly survive that.
1: They were planning for
2: yes.
1: That.
2: They were absolutely planning for it. They worked through the matrix on what the casualties would be, et cetera. And at the end of the day, the speaker in the room said words to the fact, yes, many of us would be martyred, but we would still survive and be able to rebuild the great state that of the Islamic Republic. That's the kind of diabolical, tyrannical people that we are dealing with here. And we have a president and a prime minister who certainly understand this. And I think we're likely moving towards finishing them once and for all.
1: So we have 2 minutes left. I want to give you that runway. You're about to make a third point of a takeaway from Israel, and or you can go wherever direction you want. Where things stand with this Iran conflict, what comes next? We have about 2 minutes.
2: Yeah, the Iranians have absolutely determined to continue, survive the regime, rebuild it, recover it, and go back to all of their objectives. We know that for a fact. It is not disputable. Recover the nuclear weapons, increase ballistic missiles, support for the proxy. They have not changed one iota. And that's the reality of it. No amount of negotiations are going to change this. We should not even make a deal with them because it will be involved in financing them and recovering them and putting them on the pathway that they have been all along. That makes no sense to me whatsoever. Economic sanctions, blockade, and military action, covert actions to finish the regime once and for all. And there are very good plans to do all of that.
1: Okay. 30 seconds. Is that something that we can expect soon?
2: This is the president's call. He could begin military operations before the midterms. I know he's been considering it, or likely after. And you can assume that covert operations are underway.
1: Okay. Well, this is a conversation that I'm eager to continue sometime, hopefully very soon. Fascinating stuff. Those conversations must have been really quite something. I'm so glad you joined us, General, to give us a little bit of an insight into those important issues that you guys were bandying about. And hopefully we can follow up in the very near future with your expertise. General Jack Keane, thank you as always.
2: Yeah, wonderful talking to you and your audience, Guy. Thank you.
1: Let's step aside. Don't go anywhere on The Guy Benson Show.
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1: I'm Guy Benson. Welcome back. We've talked quite a lot about the Michigan Senate race. There was something that happened in Michigan that I think is quite revealing. It happened this week. It was a forum at which the Democratic nominee for U.S. Senate, Abdul El-Sayed, who invited Hassan Piker, of course, to campaign with him, who said America deserved 9/11, that we're worse than Al-Qaeda, that he hates America. That was his hand-picked surrogate who came to the stump for him in the state of Michigan. El-Sayed's now pretending he doesn't know that guy for a little while to try to get himself elected in November. He's a hard-left radical with a lot of very extremist beliefs. And he was challenged by a student named Iman Dashti, who is Persian, so Iranian descent. And this student challenged Abdul El-Sayed to call out, because El-Sayed is very happy to condemn up and down the Israeli government and that whole issue, right? It's one of his obsessions. But since he weighs in when he feels like it on Middle Eastern politics and politics in the region, hey, this is something that matters to my family and my culture and my country, this kid said, will you speak out against the regime, against the IRGC, against the slaughter of civilians in that country by the Ayatollah and his thugs? Here's part of that back and forth, which went on for a few minutes, but this was a key element of it. Cut 29.
22: Do you stand with us?
23: And I will always stand, like I told you, I will always stand with movements for freedom and democracy. But again, I want to be careful. Because how many times were you taken down a path to war that we could not get ourselves out of? Trillions of dollars in losses. Sanctions that ended up hurting the people of those countries more than they ever hurt the leadership of those countries. And so what I'll tell you is what I think you want to hear from me is to say, well, the U.S. has a responsibility to be involved in regime change. And what I'll tell you is the U.S. has no, we should not be in the business of regime change. But I will always stand with movements for freedom and democracy.
1: So, actually, I don't think that kid asked at all. You can go and watch the whole thing if you'd like online to have Abdul El-Sayed weigh in on what the United States government should be doing in terms of regime change or anything else. He just wanted to know if this Senate candidate who talks a lot about Middle Eastern politics and a lot about the Jewish state being, you know, rotten and awful and all these things, genocide, etc., would he call out the evil regime in Tehran? The IRGC, a terrorist organization, the theocratic heads of that country, and the terrible things, the brutality and the murder that they've committed in defense of their own regime against the people. Will you stand with us? That was the question. And you got this gauzy language from El-Sayed about standing with freedom and democracy, but immediately he pivots, got to be careful, and starts talking about U.S. foreign policy and regime change and our military and all of that. He got back onto the terrain that he's much more comfortable with, but he actually did not address the question, which was a very glaring omission on his part and an intentional one. And that student, Iman Dashti, actually joined Will Cain on TV yesterday and reflected upon his experience and how he feels it went. Here's what he said, cut 22.
0: I mean, Will, I could not have given him an easier layup. I mean, it's so simple. Just say it. Just say you're against the world's largest sponsor of terror. Just say you're against the government that has killed hundreds of thousands of Persians and Americans. But he didn't. Why? Well, I think it has something to do with the fact that a lot of his supporters are very sort of supportive of these institutions, the IRGC. They love the Iranian regime, and he doesn't want to alienate them. He has, you know, an extreme base that just agrees with these horrible, horrible ideas that the majority of Americans don't believe in.
1: As a matter of fact, that's not just a theory. We know from some of Abdul El-Sayed's internal deliberations and campaign memos that he was very reluctant to condemn the attempted terrorist attack at a Jewish synagogue and school by a radical jihadist and tried to turn it into, oh, well, some victim blaming because hurt people, and the guy's family had been killed by Israel over in Lebanon, and maybe that's why, which is not a full-throated, full-stop condemnation. That is kind of like a, well, I don't like this, but maybe this is why. And by the way, as it turned out, the reason the Israelis killed this guy's family is because they were terrorists in Hezbollah. They were officers in the Hezbollah terror army, as a little postscript to that. And then also, after the Ayatollah, one of the most evil people on earth, was taken out during Operation Epic Fury, he was killed. The Israelis knew where he was. Abdul El-Sayed, internally, the campaign was like, there are a lot of people in our communities grieving that loss. So, obviously, I think El-Sayed, a flag went up in his mind. It would actually be, in his estimation, it seems, too risky to condemn the anti-American death to America Iranian regime and their stormtroopers who terrorize and murder the people of Iran. This coming from a Persian. And he said there sort of incredulously, it's so simple, just say it. They have this litmus test now on the left where they force their candidates to say that Israel's done a genocide, which isn't true. For reasons that we've talked about a lot recently, and I'm happy to talk about again, it's not true, it's a lie. But you have to say it. Say genocide. Say the word. And a lot of them have just knuckled under and said it. Okay, like, you know, the Cultural Revolution under Chairman Mao, of whom Hassan Piker is a big fan, by the way. Big, big fan. 60 million plus deaths on his hands, but big fan. Say the words, okay, genocide. But when it's, hey, will you just condemn the IRGC and the Ayatollahs and the regime and the slaughter in the streets? Instead, we got this tap dance. You'd think it'd be an easy layup, as this young man said, but it wasn't. Last point that he made, cut 23 with Will Cain.
0: I realized that was a terrible answer. He didn't say the words IRGC. He didn't say the words Khamenei. And interestingly enough, you have to rewatch this to get this. He never said he stands with the Persian people. I mean, the one thing I asked him to say, and it's just, it's unbelievable. You know, you can be charismatic. You can say the right things. You can weave and duck, but he didn't answer the question. And I think it's a huge mask off moment for Abdul.
1: Well, the mask has been off. The question is, do people care? In this environment, do the people of Michigan, looking at the face behind the mask, are they going to make the choice to elect that person to the Senate anyway? Student says it's unbelievable that he wouldn't actually say these things. I would submit humbly that it actually is believable. And let's see how the voters sort through this. It's the Guy Benson Show. We'll be right back.
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1: 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Well, as I mentioned on the program Wednesday and yesterday, I was in Pittsburgh for an event. Flew into Pittsburgh. The event was just outside Pittsburgh. And unfortunately, there is a major news story out of that city, and it's a terrible one. CBS News writes it this way with the headline, Pittsburgh doctor attacked and killed while he slept, comma, wife also stabbed. A physician and medical director from UPMC Children's Hospital of Pittsburgh was killed in a violent attack inside his home that also left his wife injured. Dr. Idris Evans, 46, died after he and his wife were repeatedly stabbed while they slept in their home along Linden Avenue early Thursday, police said. A suspect was taken into custody. According to court paperwork, Evans' wife told police that they awoke to a man attacking them in bed with a kitchen knife. She said he was wearing only underwear and uttered about, quote, being God. At some point during the attack, she yelled for their children, 8 and 12 years old, to get out of the house and go to a neighbor's. She told police that her husband called their attacker by the name Elijah as if he knew him. So the doctor recognized the attacker, who apparently broke into their home in the middle of the night, stabbed the doctor to death, and tried to do the same to the wife while their young children were in the house and their mother was begging them to flee. Police were called to the scene around 12:30 a.m. Thursday. Just a nightmare for anyone. This is the ultimate nightmare. Someone in your bedroom with a knife trying to kill you in the middle of the night. Responding officers found a man and woman suffering from stab wounds, both individuals taken to the hospital in critical condition, where Evans was pronounced dead. A man was detained at the scene. Police identified him as 32-year-old Elijah Hemingway. He's now been charged in Evans' death. Police say he got into the house through an open window, went to the third floor, and started stabbing the couple as they slept. They tried to fight back. Hemingway is facing charges of criminal homicide, aggravated assault, burglary, and trespassing. The alleged attack comes just a week before Hemingway was due back in court for another crime in Pittsburgh earlier this year. Court records show he was released in that case on non-monetary bond, which is the official term, I guess, the fancy term for cashless bail. Because we've been told by our moral betters on the progressive left that cash bail is racist and terrible and an affront to equity and progress and all of that. And you've had a lot of people, left-wingers, these soft-on-crime, in some cases pro-criminal prosecutors, crusading against cashless bail, crusading for cashless bail. Because it's just unfair for people without means to have the money that they'd have to post, right? This is how the argument goes, right? It's not compassionate. It's not fair. It's not equitable. And as a result, you have this often revolving door of unstable people and criminals spat right back out onto the street. This guy had committed allegedly another crime fairly recently in the area. It was a break-in where he stole stuff, apparently from his ex. The story says, there's a few different reports on this that I've read. And he was, of course, not held with bail because either you can't do that or judges are encouraged not to do that, whatever the policy might be. Let's just put him back out on the street, which is what happened. And then he ended up in a bedroom at a doctor's office

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1: Extremely dangerous, dysfunctional, repeat offenders known to authorities who commit crime after crime after crime. And in the name of progress, they are put right back out there to do more crimes. Until eventually, in some cases like this one, the crimes escalate to the point that someone's dead. It's avoidable. This one could have been avoided if the person were being held, the suspect were being held behind bars for the other crime that he'd already done, allegedly. But unfortunately, now the rest is history. And now you've got two young kids, middle school, elementary school, without a dad. A pillar of the community, a well-known, prominent doctor in Pittsburgh. Rest in peace to that man. What a horrible, horrible story. In Georgia, Rick Jackson, his team has put together some really terrific, powerful ads. A very positive one that we played for you recently. This is a negative ad showcasing the lawlessness under the so-called progressive policies of Mayor Keisha Lance Bottoms, who is now the Democrats' nominee to run the state. She wants a job promotion, having left office in shambles in Atlanta, with one of the big problems being crime under her leadership. And Rick Jackson is basically saying in this ad, the tagline is, we don't have to live this way. Why would we export the Atlanta model under Mayor Bottoms, that template, and expand it statewide in Georgia? We don't have to live this way. Policies do matter. Here's the ad, cut 41.
2: I'm going to sit on one for the 717 homicide emergency. You need police, fire, or an ambulance.
3: I don't know. Pray to come, okay?
4: I'm sorry. Do you need EMS?
2: Yeah, she does.
4: Okay.
2: Did they shoot you?
4: He shot her. Oh, my God.
5: We are not answering 911 calls right now due to personnel issues. If you can reach out to other zones, I will.
6: There. For units also.
7: There's a young man that has been shot and killed. If you can get a unit out there, he's been on the ground. There's no police that have come to, he's dead already.
1: And again, the message there is, here's how the crime was handled in Atlanta. Here's how things spun out of control under this mayor. Don't promote her. Don't make her governor. She was a failed chief executive in the city. Don't make her a failed chief executive statewide. So from Georgia, let's travel north after the break. A story that makes my blood boil out of the D.C. area. Similar vibes, similar issues. We'll get to those details when we come back.
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5: Back on the Guy Benson Show, we were just talking about law and order issues in Pennsylvania and Georgia. Now, I want to turn to Northern Virginia, which seems to be one of the epicenters of policy madness in this country right now. And in Arlington County, one of the bluest areas in the state, one of the bluest areas in the country, to be clear, an attorney named Tim Anderson highlighting the fact that there is evidently a two-tiered system of justice in Arlington County. This is a county where we've already heard from the county board about how they are so anti-ICE that they do not want any cooperation from their local authorities with ICE, even in the case of gang members, murderers, and terrorists. They would rather protect those people than cooperate with ICE in any way, shape, or form. That's the kind of so-called leadership that the residents of Arlington County, Virginia, have elected, right? In fairness, this is what they want. This is what the left-wingers want. This is the reality. A lot of voters have just decided no matter what it takes to be as anti-Trump as possible, they will side with full-blown criminals or terrorists if they're illegal immigrants because ICE is worse. It is a mentality that I really struggle to understand, and yet it is pervasive in these types of places. And so it should come as no surprise that apparently the Commonwealth's attorney, so kind of like the local prosecutor in Arlington, has testified that her office has, listen to this, a DUI policy specifically for DACA recipients. So these are the dreamers, right? The most sympathetic group of illegal immigrants in the country. People brought here illegally as kids, and there is something of a bipartisan consensus to figure out a way to normalize their status, because you can talk about issues of fairness and agency in terms of their illegal entry into the country, but these are still people who are here illegally. They are, by definition, a category of illegal immigrants. And so in Arlington, The prosecutor has a separate policy just for DACA recipients. In a small number of cases, prosecutors have considered changing a DUI to a different first-degree misdemeanor so the defendant can renew DACA status. This prosecutor says the defendant is still held accountable and the original DUI charge remains visible, but DACA status is a factor in the plea resolution, one that an American citizen charged with the same offense cannot invoke. And this attorney asks the question, based on this deposition, based on this testimony from the Commonwealth's attorney, should immigration status affect which crime appears on a defendant's record? Just to understand here, these are illegal immigrants who are then caught driving under the influence, which is a crime, a dangerous crime that endangers lives. And because they are so caught up in the politics of immigration and anti-enforcement, they will let illegal immigrants, this group of them, off the hook for DUIs and charge them with something else so they can renew their special protected immigration status. It is a privilege. It is a special privilege afforded to these illegal immigrants that average citizens do not have available to them, because the priority is virtue signaling, if you want to call it that, on immigration and opposing immigration enforcement. Like, my thing is, I'm very sympathetic to the dreamers. But if you're a dreamer with that special status, you better keep your nose completely clean. A DUI would not qualify, but don't worry if you're one of these left-wing jurisdictions, if that's where you live, you might have a prosecutor willing to do you a solid they would not do for a citizen in order to help you stay in the country despite your DUI. That's the priority. And it should not come as a stunner or a shocker in Northern Virginia, because as we learned, what, months ago, this spring, Steve Descano, who's the prosecutor, the really, I think, disgraceful, really pro-criminal, definitely pro-illegal immigration prosecutor, a Soros guy in nearby Fairfax County, Northern Virginia, he had it on his website that immigration status was a factor in charging decisions. On his own website. And it's not an aggravating factor. It's not like, hey, we're going to go harder after you if you're in the country illegally. It's the opposite. It's a special privileged status. Illegal immigrant in these deep blue woke communities. Maybe in some cases a get out of jail free card or a fewer consequences for you card, because we don't want you to be deported no matter what. We're going to help you out in a way that we wouldn't help citizens out, because you're an illegal immigrant. And there was a testy exchange on Capitol Hill, Jim Jordan of Ohio asking these questions of Descano, who was being, I think, coy about the whole thing. Cut 34.
6: This is almost laughable. This is your policy. You said it right here. You told the voters, if you elect me, I will take into account immigration consequences when making charging and plea
7: decisions. This is my policy, not right what here. You have in your hand.
6: Oh, okay. So what you said to the voters is not real. Doesn't count.
7: No, sir, what I'm saying is that as an office holder,
6: I just
7: my
6: find
7: office
6: it interesting.
7: Is run by my policy.
6: Your sheriff said you wouldn't prosecute. This guy gets released, kills someone the next day. We start asking about it. You change your website and take down the statements that say you're going to take into account immigration consequences when you decide what you are
7: public,
6: going to charge.
7: And it has been public the entire time I've been in office, sir.
5: He's trying to pretend that his campaign website and the things that he promised and put on there, which is immigration status matters, it's a factor, we'll take it into consideration. Aren't I a wonderful person? Anti-ICE, anti-Trump, pro-illegal immigrant. And then it was a problem for him politically because of one of these murders committed by an illegal immigrant with a long criminal history. And then he pretended, oh, that was just a campaign website. That's not the actual policy. That's different. And it's very foolish of you to bring this up as an issue. Well, no, it's not. A and B, given what's happening right down the road in Arlington, Virginia, where it is an actual, apparently, policy in that jurisdiction to have a two-tier justice system with a special set of rules for a special kind of illegal immigrant who might get charged with a DUI and then sort of uncharged because of that immigration status, that would be precisely the kind of thing that Steve Descano was promising he would do in Fairfax. So I know right now in this election cycle, crime is diminished as a major issue. Crime is way down across the country overall. I think there's been a reversion to some sanity in many places, but the insanity very much remains in others. So crime and illegal immigration may not be the most salient issues right now as they have been in previous cycles, but the problems remain and they will resurface in painful, deadly, blood-soaked ways, sadly, if these types of people get themselves more power, because they have absolutely no regrets about their totally crazy immigration policies and crime policies from the COVID era, from the Biden years. They regret that they lost elections, right? They hate the loss of power ever, their birthright in their minds. So they love to downplay some of that, and there are other issues that matter more to voters. That's a reality, right? Fair or unfair, that's just the reality, and the Republicans have not done a good enough job, especially on the number one issue, the economy, the cost of living. That is the truth. But just because these are not the top issues right now, as they were recently, doesn't mean that it couldn't get very bad very quickly yet again. And with these people, with these policies and these priorities in charge with more power, brace for impact. Because they've shown us exactly who they are and what they believe. And we know how it ends. It does not end well. Final hour of the Guy Benson Show. Up next, Mary Catherine Hamm is here. Straight ahead.
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11: The wind getting stronger. I'm Lisa Lacera, Fox News. As a nor'easter roars up the Atlantic coast, millions will be impacted by heavy rains, high winds, and there could be power outages. Fox Weather's Bob Van Dillen is in Manasquan, New Jersey.
12: It's a moderate flood right now. Tomorrow morning's high tide expected to be a major flood, and we haven't seen that in years. And the reason why, this coastal storm, it's moving up across the Jersey Shore overnight tonight, deepening as it does, strengthening. And one problem is, there's a huge area of high pressure sitting over Quebec, acting like a wall, like a block. Can't go past it. What does it do? It retrogrades back into New Jersey by Sunday morning. Kind of rains itself out through Sunday afternoon, but that means more flooding over the next few days.
11: That's, of course, Manasquan, New Jersey. 8 counties in New Jersey and New York City under a state of emergency. Forecasters say wind gusts of up to 65 miles per hour expected on Cape Cod and the islands. Preparations underway in Hawaii's Big Island as Hurricane Nolo bears down. Forecasters say as much as 15 inches of rain and 50 mile per hour wind gusts are expected. The conflict in Iran, part of the conversation during a state visit from the Chinese leader.
13: President Trump says he and Chinese President Xi Jinping did talk about the war in Iran during the three-day state visits, along with the economy, trade, and AI.
14: America is very happy about this visit, and I'm sure China is very happy also. Great things for both countries, and it's been just very, very productive.
13: China is a top buyer of Iranian oil and has been accused of providing satellite imagery to the IRGC. Presidents Trump and Xi will see each other at least twice more this year at a November summit in China and the G20 in Miami in December.
11: Fox's Jared Halpern at the White House. The Trump administration's canceled nearly $1 billion in funding for immigrant services and diversity-focused initiatives already approved by Congress. America's listening to Fox News.
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11: The deaths of two college students in Mississippi bring scrutiny over products allegedly containing an extract that's widely unregulated.
16: Deaths of two University of Mississippi students are being investigated as possible overdoses as police found packages of products claiming to contain the extract kratom near the bodies. But an industry group is pushing back on public criticism of the extract, saying the products found might have been manipulated, considering the lack of FDA regulation.
17: And please, for the media, do not write the conclusion before the laboratory writes the report. All of us want answers.
16: Mac Haddow with the American Kratom Association. Proponents of the extract claim in proper doses it can bring pain relief and mood stabilization. Eben Brown, Fox News.
11: Two arrests have been made in that case. Social media platform X is facing fines from regulators in Europe.
18: The European Union's regulator, the European Commission, says it will defend its fines of about $137 million. It has accused social media platform X of breaching its digital regulation. Elon Musk is fighting to have his case dismissed, and the U.S. Justice Department has filed an application to support X. Regulators claim X's blue checkmarks break rules because they involve deceptive design practices and could expose users to scams and manipulation. The Justice Department says if the fine is upheld, it may have significant implications for U.S. online platforms and other companies providing digital services in the EU. Nicosella, Fox News.
11: Volkswagen says it's recalling nearly 3 million Volkswagen and Audi vehicles made between 2017 and 2024 as precautionary measure because the failure of a screw could cause a loss of steering. Germany's Motor Vehicle Agency says there have been no known incidents or accidents related to the issue. I'm Lisa Lacerra. This is Fox News.
10: 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Here's your national weather forecast on WSBA.
19: Partly cloudy and breezy tonight with a low in the low 50s. While that nor'easter will be impacting the coast, here in the Susquehanna Valley, Saturday will bring us some sunshine, but a chance of rain in the afternoon with a high in the low 70s. And then we expect more rain for Sunday with a high near 70 degrees.
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0: o'clock in the most powerful city in the world. It's time for the Guy Benson Show Happy Hour, brought to you by the Finnish Long Drink. 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
1: 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Hello, Mary Catherine.
2: Hello.
1: We have covered on this show a few times this week the Nicole Hannah-Jones controversy. We had Charles Cook weigh in on it. We had Ryan Gerdusky weigh in on it as well. You had an incredible Twitter thread about what she did in education policy and her credibility on these questions. And then also your own life experience, or as they like to say on the left, lived experience, which is very important to them, except when it isn't. Break down for this audience, if you would, your big high-level thoughts on what was quite a tempest on this question and on this essay that she penned.
2: Yeah, number one, I just want to request to everyone and advertise this far and wide that we not listen to Nicole Hannah-Jones about education anymore, because she's allegedly an expert who gets paid a lot of money to talk and speak about talk and write about these things, and she sends her daughter into an environment where she claims to know what she's up against and claims to know what the problems are that are plaguing this type of school, and then she leaves her completely unprepared for years on end and is surprised and completely naive about what her daughter faced in that school environment. So I would, and she doesn't come to any conclusions about what ideas of hers should change after this, even though she is a literally professional education expert and writer. So just stop listening to her. That's number one. The 1619 Project, having gone everywhere all over the U.S. as a public school curriculum, is a mistake that we can correct and not make more of those mistakes.
1: Well, it's shot through with errors, like big historical errors. It is an ideological document, not a historical one. And this person, to your point, who is held up as, I call her, like the high priestess of wokeness, coming out of that whole culture, her area of alleged expertise is education, and then she's written this confessional about how deeply she screwed over her own daughter in pursuit of an agenda that has turned out terribly for her daughter, which she has now admitted, but also is not pivoting to any constructive lessons learned from that, because the ideology ultimately matters more, and therefore I think sane people have an additional permission slip to completely discount this person.
2: Yeah, one of the reasons I find her daughter's path very sympathetic and I'm concerned about people listening to Nicole Hannah-Jones is that I went to schools like this. I went to schools like this 90% black. I fact-checked myself. That's the actual, it was 90-plus percent black in Durham, North Carolina in the 80s. They were not good in most measures. I had some good years with good teachers, et cetera. I went there because there was no choice. The only other choice was private school, and we didn't have the money for that, so I went to the local schools. And in doing that, my parents knew 100% they were going to have to supplement. And they did so aggressively throughout our education. So it blows my mind that this woman didn't know that she needed to be checking on things when her kid was there. Also, being in those schools, as Hannah Nicole Jones herself was not, by the way, she bussed across town to a more predominantly white, more high-performing school. And she credits that, by the way, with part of her success. So I don't know why she insisted on doing this to her daughter. It's interesting that she didn't experience it and then enforced it on her daughter instead. it made me a school choice advocate by the time I was like 9 years old. I didn't know what that was, but I looked around and I said, okay, this isn't serving a bunch of these kids, and a bunch of these kids might want a path to a different environment where they would perform better and where they would have more opportunity, and it'd be cool to give them that, right? And so that was my thought very early on. Not that, oh, all of American society is plagued and therefore we can't fix anyone for anyone and my kids should have to do the same thing as I do. That was not my thought. And there are ways to improve if you name the problems. One, that there's no accountability, partly because teachers unions insulate the worst of the worst. And that is what Nicole Hannah Jones experienced, because they were insulated even from accountability from a New York Times reporter, which she thought would magically make the schools perform better. It did not. Instead, they lied to her. Another thing that Nicole Hannah Jones supports, which is great inflation, because the tests aren't real. They're racist and systemically white supremacist. So you have to go to the grades, except the grades are now faked to cover what the schools aren't teaching. So you
1: right, like her daughter was
2: no
1: getting A's in math, right? She would see the A's on the tests and then later finally belatedly fact checked those A's and realized, oh no, she was getting tons of stuff wrong and
2: correct.
1: They just weren't correcting it.
2: Yes, and her ideology requires her to believe the grades over the tests, because the tests are problematic. But it turns out the grades are fake and the tests are real. And the tests are the yellow and red flags she needed to see that her child wasn't succeeding. But because so many of these schools, particularly ones where leftist ideology dominates and they're completely union staffed and they're in blue enclaves, they're allergic to accountability. And so they're not going to react even to Nicole Hannah Jones, which this school didn't. It was
1: very
2: unresponsive.
1: They're trying to water down or ban the tests, right? The standardized tests, also problematic, racist, et cetera. So they've got to get rid of them to rely on other things to allow this destruction basically to continue with no accountability for the adults wreaking the havoc.
2: Well, and also there's this idea that, oh, well, it simply can't be done. What are the principles she speaks to? Which is a crazy, problematic, racist thing idea anyway, that it can't be done. There are places it's done. There are places it's done in the Deep South, which I know makes the blue states annoyed that Mississippi has figured it out. But Mississippi teaches children in minority-concentrated schools that are higher concentration than these, higher poverty levels than these, and progresses them using accountability and basic phonics. They went back to those things, which, by the way, my schools had more of in the 80s and 90s just by virtue of being in the 80s and 90s, thereby benefiting more of those students. But the idea that you can't teach these students is just not true.
1: Mm-hmm.
2: But we have dismantled the systems by which you would do it.
1: And there are
2: in service of people like Nicole Hannah Jones.
1: 100%. So that's two more points. Number one, the timeline on this, and people sort of got the timestamps and the receipts, where she was still sort of publicly putting on airs about how great this path was for her daughter and, you know, gallant and bold and isn't it brave of us and it's working out great. Even while, as we now know, because of the new essay that she's introduced in that timeline, that the daughter had already been failed multiple times, had even confronted her apparently, and publicly it was still a brave face until that whole thing crumbled with this piece that she put out, even though it doesn't seem like she's learning very many lessons at all, if any. And then part of the reason why it may have taken her quite a while to realize that her daughter was failing at math while getting A's and having all sorts of other problems in English instruction, etc., because maybe she was too busy making up fake history, collecting huge checks to lecture other people about education, to actually be at home keeping an eye on her own child's education. That kind of seems like a problematic fact set for her.
2: It does. And the thing is, she grapples with some personal accountability with her daughter. She does it publicly, which is unfortunate because I don't want to be talking about her daughter because I don't think that's fair to her daughter. But look, she chose this path. She apologizes to her daughter, which I think is important because she's the most important character in this story. She doesn't apologize to the students all over New York City and all over the country whose education she was actively working for the last decade to make worse on purpose. Mm-hmm. She wanted the exact kind of school that her daughter is now in to be abolished because they were inherently unfair by giving smart kids like hers a pass to be more high achieving. It's just a crazy lack of professional accountability on her part while she's getting a lot of plaudits for the personal part of the story, which is indeed painful. And I'm glad that her kid got mad enough to confront her. And I'm glad that her child understands at a very young age what most of the rest of us do, which is you should do the best by your child that you possibly can. And why would there be another answer?
1: Mm-hmm. And I think probably apologizing and going through this drama on a personal level is the most she can do, because altering in a significant way her ideology or worldview is a sort of like enormously, profoundly self-discrediting act. She can't do it. I think she's way too invested. This is her expertise, her livelihood, her fame, her prominence, her wealth. All of it is wrapped up in this terrible project that she is espousing. And to abandon that is to abandon her entire shtick. I don't think she can do it. And that's something that we are allowed to point out. I want to shift to this. Former President Barack Obama, Mary Catherine, was at an event this week, and he said something that I'm sure was very fashionable and went over very well with certain people in the audience. And there's a reason why Democrats are just cleaning up among women and have for a while, because of bromides and cliches and virtue signaling statements like Cut 36.
3: Even when I was president, I sometimes fantasized about, if you put women in charge of every government for like 2 years and then just kind of saw, all right, how are things going? I have a strong belief that things would, they wouldn't be perfect.
4: But they'd be better.
3: But they'd be better.
4: Yeah.
3: I'm confident about that. I really do.
1: Uh-huh. Big woo from the crowd and the ladies. They love it. And, of course, many people pointing out immediately, well, sir, you actually went out of your way to make sure that the woman who was likeliest to become the first ever female president, Hillary Clinton, didn't win your party's nomination. You ran against her in a very aggressive campaign and you beat her. So this is, I think, quintessential Obama, where he knows what the crowd believes. He knows what the pieties are. He thinks that they are true to some extent, but they absolutely do not apply to him and his ego and his ambition, because that's different and special and more important. But for everyone else, he's totally on board, you guys and gals. And then the addendum that I would tack onto it as well is he has a certain kind of woman in mind here, I'm sure. This is not someone making the argument that Margaret Thatcher and those types of ladies should be in charge. It is a particular ideologically aligned woman that he envisions in this fantasy, as he calls it.
2: No, I think this is just such an incredibly shallow way to see both men and women. Sometimes men are great for a job, and sometimes women are great for a job, and sometimes men are great people and bad and good and bad people, and women are great people and bad people, right? It's just silly. Also, it reminds me of there's an old Ann Coulter bit where she would be on a college campus and someone would be talking about affirmative action and how important it was, and it'd be, you know, a white liberal kid, and she'd say, great, give up your spot. Give up your spot. Obama didn't want to give up his spot. He wanted to be the guy. He thought he was right for the job. He made the argument. He won. And the fact that she was a woman, I don't believe that he thinks that she was better for the job, because he proved it by running against her.
1: And beating her. And being a better candidate, ultimately, than she was.
2: Yeah.
1: And again, I think these are, you're scoring a bunch of very cheap, easy, empty points with the applause line. But that was not how he chose to actually live or conduct his life or his career, which I think ultimately is what is more telling of someone's actual priorities and values. When we come back, let's talk about the midterms, how we feeling about this. Mary Catherine Hamm weighs in, coming up.
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1: Back on the Guy Benson Show. It's our happy hour. Mary Catherine Hamm is still with us. We have a few minutes left, Mary Catherine. I think it is fair to say, looking ahead to the midterms, without getting overly dyspeptic and, you know, despairing or anything like that, the vibes around the Republican Party right now are pretty, pretty dark. And whether it's Mark Halperin's piece and tweets today about what he's hearing from insiders and strategists or certain polls or just the overall behavior of whether it's the president or different Republicans running around the country, it does not seem like a party that is very confident or has any idea exactly what to do about the predicament that is somewhat self-inflicted here based on the way the electorate is feeling. Are you sharing these less than stellar vibes right now?
2: Yeah, look, I think it's natural that it would not be a great year, but then stepped on some rakes for sure. Ken Paxton is making things much harder than they would have been in Texas, where you would have saved a bunch of money and Cornyn would have sailed to victory for Republicans. So that's one Donald Trump endorsed. Republicans also have the map to protect them, which is pretty good on the Senate, especially where a lot of these places that Democrats have to flip are really were double-digit Trump states. Now, he might have lost a lot of ground. He might have left enough ground for that to happen. But Republicans have another thing going for them, which is a lot of money to spend. And that does make a difference on the margins. But sometimes you can't overcome the vibe. So I would suggest that everyone run not like they're in the dumps, but that they are 5 points behind, no matter what state you're in, because that is going to be the key to keeping people paying attention and getting out and making distinctions between, frankly, what to me, it's a referendum on Trump and the economy, and people are upset that he seemed distracted by other things like tariffs and the war in Iran that raised prices for them. I think that's the bottom line. He was hired to do that job. He got the border done, and then he moved on to these other things. However, I think you can remind them, as Rick Jackson has done very effectively in Georgia, that any Democrat is going to drag you back to 2020 as quick as look at you. Like, it will take no time after you give them the reins of power again.
1: Yeah, we played one of those ads, in fact, in the last hour, because I think it's a very, very smart, savvy, reasonable thing to do for the Republicans who are running. And then for the Republican voters, Mary Catherine, there are some numbers that we were both seeing, I know, on social media today about some of the early voting percentages in Virginia, which is just one data point, but it's one that aligns with the overall narrative here. Not just that Democrats are all fired up and that independents are mad at the Republicans, but also that Republican voters are just kind of out of it and not very motivated. That final piece is something that Republicans have at least some control over. And if they don't turn that around, that could be the difference between a bad election and a cataclysmic election. The Republican electorate needs to engage in a way that simply they are not right now. I think it's safe to say.
2: Virginia might be an outlier. It's been fairly demoralized on the Republican side for a couple of voting outings in the last couple of years. So it might be slightly more demoralized here.
1: Sure.
2: But yes, the machinery has to start working, and it has to start getting people banking their early votes and getting out to Election Day. But banking early votes is always part of the formula these days, people need to be on the ball about that.
1: Yeah, and it started in places like Virginia, where they have forever elections. It's already started, and elsewhere it will start very soon. The election season is not coming. The election season is here. Mary Catherine Hamm, Fox News contributor, best friend of the program. Follow her at MK Hammer. Mary Catherine, have a great weekend.
2: Thanks so much.
1: We'll be right back.
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1: Earlier on this Friday edition of the Guy Benson Show, we welcome back to the program General Jack Keane, a retired four-star general, chairman of the Institute for the Study of War, and Fox News senior strategic analyst. Here's part of the conversation we had about Iran and beyond. Listen, I want to start with this. It's my understanding you recently met with a pretty high-level delegation or group of Israeli officials. Based on what you can tell us, what did you glean from that conversation? What is significant, do you think, about that conversation, what you learned to the American people?
6: Yeah, sure. Well, so people understand, I made an extended trip to Israel, to Gaza, and also to Lebanon. Met with the president, the prime minister, the chief of the Israeli military, the Mossad chief, the former Mossad chief, the chief of Israeli military's direct reports, and the field commanders in Gaza and also in Lebanon. So it was an extensive trip because I really wanted to take an in-depth sense of where we are. A couple of quick takeaways. One, the coming together of Central Command U.S. troops and the IDF Israeli troops and working together, the degree of cooperation, respect, and admiration for each other is really quite seamless, and it's extraordinary. And for our audience to understand, we have not had an ally like Israel since World War II. Every other ally we've had to work with in wars always came to the table with less capability, requiring U.S. support, sometimes the same amount of will and motivation we had, but a lot of times lacking the same amount of will and motivation we had. Here come the Israelis, and they have huge capability. They are a proven military, and they have the same determination and passion for getting the job done. But United States and Israel are the two most proven militaries in the world. And for the first time ever, they've been working together. The second takeaway is the Israeli people. This war that started on October the 7th in 23 is approaching 3 years. That is the longest time ever the Israelis have been at war. They normally measure their wars in terms of days. And one time a couple of weeks, much less months, and this time years. And that is quite extraordinary for such a small military to be under such significant stress. They depend heavily on their reserves. And I ran into soldiers that have been out there 600 days. Really quite extraordinary for a reservist to be away that long, in addition, obviously, to active duty soldiers. But where the Israelis are, they want to finish this as soon as possible, and they want Iran to be finished as well. They are fed up with all of these years, Iran, through its proxies, attempting to kill them and destroy the state of Israel.
1: Can I just ask you real quick, just before you move on from that point, for anyone in our audience, and I'm sure some of them exist, and I don't view it this way at all, but there are some Americans, maybe a growing number of Americans, who say, okay, that's all fine and good, but what does that have to do with us? Isn't that their business? How would you respond to that?
6: Well, the Iranians began killing us in 1983 when they blew up the embassy in Lebanon, the embassy in Kuwait, and our marine barracks. Hundreds killed at that time. They began a hostage-taking campaign that involved the United States and some European leaders and business people. They killed our station chief in that. And they went on and blew up an Air Force barracks in Saudi Arabia a number of years later, and they conducted a campaign using their proxies against the United States, the Iraqi militia, and they used an advanced penetrator that took down our tanks and our fighting vehicles and our tactical vehicles in Iraq. Conservative numbers, 600 Americans killed. The last commander there, Lloyd Austin, four-star general, who I know very well, he told me it's closer to 2,000. During the Biden administration, they attacked U.S. bases, Iraqi and Syria militia, about 175 times before October the 7th and 125 times after October the 7th. That is just what Iran and its proxies have done to the United States through the years. When this was presented to Donald Trump and the decision,

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13: 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Yesterday in our final hour, the third hour of the Thursday show, one of my favorite hours I've done in a long time, we did a dramatic reading here of this viral Boston Globe story about a failing lesbian bar in Western Massachusetts that was just the epitome of woke tales. And we did three full segments reading and reacting to that Boston Globe story. And then also a home stretch segment where we sort of talked about it amongst ourselves with Christine. I thought there might be an opportunity for her to go to Massachusetts and perhaps invest, whether personally or through her non-existent

0: It's an alcohol company, Sturdy Gal Liquors. And we had a very enjoyable time, I think, reflecting on that story and sort of bandying about various jokes and ideas and solutions and that kind of thing. And Christine, you were saying that your husband, Bobby, was uniquely delighted by yesterday's home stretch. And I will just say he was not alone. I got a lot of response to yesterday's final hour, but Bobby was a fan, apparently.
1: Yes, I was a little worried. You know, we were talking about Cookie just, you know, hanging around on a stripper pole. But nope, that seemed to entertain him. So there's that.
0: There are a few updates to this. You can call it a factor follow-up, if you will, to yesterday's very important reporting that we did and relaying all this information. And I just want to remind everyone, or at least assure everyone, this is real. A few people were saying, is that satire? No. That was absolutely real. These people, as it turns out, are beyond parody. And I want to give you two examples of this. There was a statement that was put out by the Communist Party, the official Communist Party, USA, their branch in that area of the country. They were very, very angry at the Boston Globe for writing the story. So here is the communists attacking the media. Unsurprisingly, they don't really like a free press. They never have anywhere. This is their statement. The Western Massachusetts Club of the Communist Party USA strongly condemns the Boston Globe for its September 22nd publication of an article targeting Last Ditch, a lesbian bar in Greenfield, and calls for solidarity with the queer and transgender people of our region facing heightened national scrutiny. The fascist Trump administration and Republican state governments have instigated a genocide of LGBTQIA plus people. By the way, just quick aside, there was a study that I saw just the other day, this week on social media, that, of course, the term genocide is completely incorrect in this context. That term is being abused all over the place, most prominently with Israel, but they're just tacking on that word to anything they don't like. And in fact, there was actually some research done, I believe it was the Manhattan Institute, that looked at murder rates and certainly stranger murder rates of the tiny transgender population versus the wider population per capita. And in fact, that rate is lower for transgender people. And most of that violence is within interpersonal relationships or intimate relationships. So it is factually wrong and nuts to claim that there's a genocide of queer people in the United States. That doesn't exist. Not saying that there's no violence or we can't do better. That's not what I'm saying. But genocide should have a meaning. It does not apply here at all. But here are the communists abusing it as usual. All right. Sorry. Back to their statement. And I wonder if I could just like maybe grab onto my hair and start pulling it toward the ceiling as I read this. Ideally with like glasses on my face that are like slightly off, to sort of capture the mood of these communists and just the overall aesthetic. Under far-right rule, transgender people have been denied health care, subjected to terrorism, wrongful imprisonment, torture, sexual violence, voiding of legal documents, and countless other crimes against humanity. These abuses build on decades of far-right attacks on reproductive rights and bodily autonomy, intensified by the 2022 Dobbs v. Jackson Supreme Court decision, which overturned the constitutional right to abortion. In this context, Western Massachusetts has become a refuge for internally displaced people. Cities like Greenfield, Northampton, and Amherst have welcomed families fleeing the extreme right, with political protections for gender and ethnic minorities, municipal sanctuary policies against ICE, and specialized healthcare institutions. That was the breathless statement from these people. Aren't they fun? Aren't communists so fun? Although, let me just ask you this. I'm not trying to be cute about this. Could that exact same statement have been put out under the letterhead of any number of members of Congress or people running for office with this DSA squad mentality? Is there a lick of difference in terms of policy, substance, or tone between much of the new Democratic Party and the literal Communist Party at this point in our country? Because if you had told me that statement was from, like, I don't know, Ayanna Pressley or Ilhan Omar or something, I would have, yeah, sure, that sounds right. This happened to be the actual self-identified communists as opposed to the ones who are branding themselves ever so slightly differently but are in solidarity. Let's put it that way. So, yeah, they're big, big mad that this story was published because it makes them look crazy, which they are, and they don't like that at all. And they are humorless scolds and completely insufferable. So, of course, they have to turn this into the most, you know, hyperventilating, preening, hyperbolic statement imaginable. It's the only mode that they have, right? It's always an 11 out of 10. It's always hair being pulled out or perhaps on fire. So that was the Communist Party's objection to the story. And then this one's also amazing. The lesbian bar itself, the failing lesbian bar that has no money and everything is going down the tubes and two of the three founders have quit and one of them went to clown school and all this other stuff. They can't pay the rent. They can't pay their employees. The whole communist idea of come one, come all, you don't have to pay. Well, shockingly, isn't working very well. One of their worst bullies, one of the craziest people screaming at them, is amazingly a man who goes by Zoe Noir. If you missed yesterday's dramatic reading, you've got to go back and listen to it. This is a well-known character who is just screaming racism at the top of his lungs constantly because they decided to make it COVID mask optional once a week. That was the whole controversy here. And this person went off. Just very emotionally dysregulated, someone who obviously needs help, but is bullying them basically out of existence. And what has Last Ditch Bar done as a result of the Boston Globe story that shone a light on this whole situation? They put up an Instagram post urging their community members to send Venmo payments, to send cash to not themselves and their institution that is crumbling because of all their very many terrible business decisions and just the nature of the whole project. No, no. They are urging their community to send money to Mr. Zoe Noir because this is a person of color who's been a collaborator and performer at Last Ditch who deserves to speak his mind about accountability and repair from the bar. So they have turned their top bully, harasser, psycho into the victim, and they're asking people to pay him for his terrible behavior. It's like a form of reparations, I would say. And again, the irony is not lost that this is a lesbian bar now prostrating themselves, not just before the mob generally, but specifically a dude who's leading the mob and now asking people to pay him for his trouble. Stockholm Syndrome does not begin to cover this. They have no way out. This is the cul-de-sac where they exist, this ideological, twisted, toxic cul-de-sac. And I don't think they have the capacity to improve. And they want more power, and they want you to give it to them through a bunch of their allies who are running for office who are much more adjacent to this worldview than anything resembling sort of mainstream Democrat policies of 15, 20 years ago. So you can go look them up and find Mr. Noir's Venmo account if you'd like to send him some money. Maybe while you're at it, you could also send a little cash over to the Communist Party just for the work, the labor that they did putting together that screed of a statement against the Boston Globe and its article. Although, I gotta say, gotta deduct a few points, maybe a few dollars, they didn't work Palestine into the statement. I mean, big missed opportunity. You gotta put Palestine in everything, you guys. Frankly, how could you have missed it, especially since you abused the word genocide already, like it was right there. So do better. Do the work. Do better. Christine, do you have anything to add before we go?
1: That is so true. How did they not bring up Palestine?
0: Yeah, I kept waiting for an extra paragraph, but they didn't. Although the bartender, the trans bartender Mixie, who was quoted in the story,
1: my girl,
0: she did sort of bring up Palestine because she nixed the idea of a Lady Gaga themed night because Gaga apparently is a Zionist. So you definitely can't have that sort of fun that might attract people to your business because Zionism. So they checked the box in the Boston Globe story, but I think the commies need to do better. And maybe the commies, as a form of reparation, can apologize for their statement and then also send money to sweet Soe Noir. I'd love to know how his Venmo account is doing. Is it buzzing? Has this been a very lucrative experience for him? Maybe we'll get a follow-up at some point. We demand more journalism on this front, actually, from the Boston Globe or others. I have almost a bottomless appetite for it. So we'll stay tuned. But for now, we've got to run. I said before the break, maybe we'd get to back-to-school updates. No. Not with Last Ditch still on the mind. Not with sweet Soe being victimized and now maybe getting rich. So we will punt that into next week on the Guy Benson Show. In the meantime, have a fabulous weekend. Stay safe. Stay sane. It's getting harder and harder. We'll talk to you on Monday. Do the work. Do better.
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6: Bracing for a nor'easter. I'm Deborah Valentine, Fox News. Northern portions of the East Coast are bracing for severe weather conditions brought on by a strong nor'easter. Fox Weather's Brandi Campbell has more from Boston.
7: We're already starting to feel some of the impacts from this nor'easter, which is about 400 miles south of us here along Nantasket Beach. The winds, they're already whipping in the 20-mile-per-hour range, but we've already had some gusts get into the 30s. The wave impact, they are white-capped and at the height of this storm going into this weekend, we could see up to 6 footers, but even higher for some of the coastal towns going into the northeast. Now, I also want to mention we have a couple of warnings, one being a coastal flood warning that's in place through Sunday. Some places that are low lying could see 1 to 2 feet of water above normally dry ground.
6: These conditions are accompanied by a high wind warning with predictions of gusts up to 60 miles per hour. Forecasters are saying Hawaii could see up to 34 inches of rain from Hurricane Nolo. Fox Weather's Robert Ray has more from Hilo.
8: Hurricane Nolo, less than 200 miles to the south of the Big Island right now. Category 2, 105 mile an hour winds expected to be increased to a major hurricane, Category 3, in the coming day or so. We're not going to have a direct landfall per se, but that really doesn't matter as far as the impacts go. Unfortunately, between 30 to 40 inches of rain could fall on the Big Island, depending on what elevation you're at. And remember, the Big Island, almost 14,000 feet. All that water's got to come down somewhere, and it will inundate rivers and streams, take apart vegetation, potentially compromise roads and structures.
6: No direct hit to any of the islands is forecast, but all areas will be affected. Alabama settling its lawsuit with TikTok for $116 million. 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
6: The Iran war was on the agenda during a state visit from the Chinese leader. Fox's Jared Halpern reports.
10: President Trump says he and Chinese President Xi Jinping did talk about the war in Iran during the 3-day state visits, along with the economy, trade, and AI.
11: America is very happy about this visit, and I'm sure China is very happy also. Great things for both countries. And it's been just very, very productive.
10: China is a top buyer of Iranian oil and has been accused of providing satellite imagery to the IRGC. Presidents Trump and Xi will see each other at least twice more this year at a November summit in China and the G20 in Miami in December. At the White House, Jared Halpern, Fox News.
6: Iran's foreign minister proposes a plan to reopen the Strait of Hormuz. Fox's Tanya J. Powers reports.
12: The proposal laid out by the Iranian foreign minister to reporters on the sidelines of the United Nations General Assembly resembles the commitments in June's so-called Memorandum of Understanding with the U.S. that quickly collapsed. The 7-day plan calls for all hostilities to end, including in Lebanon, the U.S. release of Iran's frozen assets, a waiver of sanctions on Iranian oil, and lifting the naval blockade on Iran. On the last day, the Strait of Hormuz would be reopened. Iran's foreign minister said his country was ready to put the plan into effect as soon as President Trump agreed to it. The proposal comes after the presidents of both countries delivered hostile speeches at the UN this week, with President Trump threatening Iran with, quote, annihilation. In New York City, Tanya J. Powers, Fox News.
6: President Trump has rejected that proposal from Iran's foreign minister to reopen the Strait of Hormuz. The Trump administration is canceling nearly $1 billion in congressionally approved spending targeting domestic funding for immigrant services and diversity initiatives. Maine Republican Senator Susan Collins condemned the maneuver as an illegal seizure of congressional appropriations powers. I'm Deborah Valentine. This is Fox News.
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6: We are Red Eye Radio. He's Eric Cronin. I'm Gary McNamara. You know, another thing that's ticking off Republicans?
7: Mm-hmm.
6: The way Trump was so chummy with Mondale.
7: Yeah,
6: it's just taking out people. Go, what's he doing? And then the story, you see the story from the New York Post. Lip reader reveals Trump's surprising offer to Mondale after their New York City meeting. He said, what I will say is we'll look after you. But as I say, you're doing great, Trump said. The lip reader told the Post. I'll look after you. You look after New Yorkers, a president said, and we can make both work. I want to support you. Help me. Come with me to the White House. See how I work. And it's like, don't you understand? You lose the midterms, Mondale and the Democrats will be the first ones coming after you. They're not your friend.
7: No, they are not.
6: It's just like, wow.
7: Yeah.
6: Wow.
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11: Potentially dangerous weather. I'm Deborah Valentine, Fox News. Up to 40 million people in the Northeast are in the path of a strong nor'easter, packing up to 60-mile-per-hour winds, heavy rain, and strong surf. Fox's Chanley Painter has more.
12: Flashing places from North Carolina to New England with heavy rain, damaging winds, flooding, and strong surf. Some areas could see over 5 inches of rain by Tuesday. All this expected to create major travel disruptions and power outages. More than 40 million people are in the storm's path.
11: New York's Governor Kathy Hochul has issued a state of emergency for 8 counties.
13: Deploy utility crews and other assets like Swift Water Rescue to keep you safe. Do your part, we'll do ours.
11: New York City and 8 neighboring New Jersey counties are also under states of emergency. Hurricane Nolo is strengthening into a Category 3 hurricane as it eyes Hawaii. A direct hit is not anticipated. Dr. Michael Brennan is director of the National Hurricane Center.
14: Rainfall is going to be the biggest threat from this system. Could see isolated totals as high as 25 inches on the Big Island, creating life-threatening flash flooding and mudslides.
11: Wind gusts of 50 miles per hour are also forecast. For the third time, the Supreme Court rejects a Republican-led redistricting effort in Missouri.
15: The Supreme Court blocking a federal appeals court ruling that would have revived the 2025 Republican-friendly map for the upcoming November elections. There were no dissents, with the high court warning changing the maps now could cause electoral chaos. Missouri lawmakers passed the new map last year, with Republicans hoping to pick up an additional U.S. House seat as it aimed to eliminate one of two Democratic-held districts in the state. This is the third time the Supreme Court has blocked the redistricting plan. The decision comes after weeks of rulings over the map in state and federal courts, and as elections officials in Missouri have already started mailing some absentee ballots. Kristen Goodwin, Fox News.
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18: Well, the U.S. national debt just passed $40 trillion. 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
19: Hey, welcome, Bruce.
18: Boy, great to be with you. Let's unpack this. I mean, $40 trillion. I feel like we're playing with Monopoly money right now. Help us understand how large $40 trillion really is.
19: Well, I think the first thing you have to understand, Bruce, is it is 40 with 12 zeros behind it. So it is a very big number, and it's really hard to overstate. So the debt is larger than the entire U.S. economy, and that's somewhere around $32 trillion. It's bigger than the combined economies of China, Germany, Japan, and the United Kingdom, and you also got to throw in India. And it has doubled since 2016 in less than a decade. So it is a very big number, and it is something that we really need to be thinking about.
18: You know, we always say the cost of goods and services doubles about every 20 years because of inflation. We're talking about a debt that doubled in less than that. 10 years, that's crazy. Why should somebody who has saved for retirement, that is maybe preparing in the next couple of years or this year, or let's say like you and me, let's say it's a decade away, why should we worry about the debt and what it means to our retirement?
19: Well, when debt gets this high, the government looks for ways to close the gap, and that could mean higher taxes, reduced spending, or changes in the federal benefits. Every one of those can land directly on a retirement's income. And what we like to talk about with that is, one, you know, people worry about Social Security. They worry about Medicare. With those costs going up, with Social Security maybe not doing as much lifting. So, you know, there's a lot to be thinking about, and it is a real big problem. We've been talking about it for many years.
18: Oh my gosh, no kidding. You know, when the government, Bill, is spending this much, a lot gets squeezed. Let's talk about what's getting squeezed right now with this kind of debt.
19: Yeah, so every dollar going in to interest is a dollar not going somewhere else. That puts pressure on programs like Social Security. A lot of people already are asking, you know, I heard in 2032, Social Security may not be here. I do believe it's going to be here, but they will most likely change it. And then also with Medicare over time, Medicare is one of those things that they subsidize. And that's everybody that is on it right now is paying $202.50. But it's because there's a subsidy. The real cost of Medicare is somewhere in the $800 number. 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
18: 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If you're just joining us here on Safe Money Guidance, thanks for listening. We're talking about the national debt and your retirement with Bill Ilgenfritz. I'm Bruce Steinbrock. How does debt connect with inflation, Bill?
19: Yeah, so when debt climbs, every investor worries the government may lean on printing money. And obviously, you know, you just can't keep printing money. So those fears alone can add upward pressure on inflation, and the inflation quietly eats away at retirement's buying power year after year. So I was just doing a quick thing, and Bruce, and, you know, when we start talking about like basic necessities like a loaf of bread, do you realize that 20 years ago, a loaf of bread was 70% less?
18: Oof.
19: And do you realize that a loaf of bread, even 10 years ago, was 27% less than it is today? So I know a loaf of bread may not be that big of a thing, but it just goes to your purchasing power. And obviously, everybody can relate right now with the price of gas as well as diesel fuel. Just are huge numbers. And when you're paying more at the pump, that means you may not have as much to spend at the grocery store, which means, you know, it gets a little bit harder to live.
18: Well, it's that compounding effect. If bread's more, gas is more, the light bill is more, the mortgage or the taxes on your mortgage is more. I mean, it's compounding, right? It's all of that. So let's talk about taxes, Bill. Should retirees really start planning for taxes to be higher than they are today?
19: Well, I think you'd have to be crazy to think that they aren't going to pass another tax bill at some point down the road. But a $1.8 trillion deficit in 2025 shows the gap isn't closing on its own. Closing it will likely take some mix of higher revenues and slower spending. That rises the odds of higher taxes down the road, which affects withdrawals from your accounts, which means you may need to take more out to do the same lifting that you're doing today. So, you know, I don't know that the government is going to slow down on their spending. Obviously, we're in a bit of a war right now with Iran, and, you know, they just keep spending money, dropping bombs and doing that stuff. So, you know, I don't know that the government is ever going to stop spending. So it really creates a real problem.
18: No, but just on an aside, Bill, I mean, you said I don't think the government's ever going to stop spending. No, if we don't, I mean, for crying out loud, President Trump talked about, you know, piling on another trillion for an election. You know, hey, we'll give everybody $5,000 if the Republicans win in November. I mean, what are we doing?
19: Yeah, I think we're really down. I think we've been going down for a long time now, a slippery slope. But, you know, one of the things that I thought was interesting is we just had a new associate come on board, and really bright kid. And we were talking about taxes, and we were talking about where we think taxes could go. Mm-hmm. And, you know, I showed him this chart of the highest marginal tax brackets in history.
18: Right.
19: And he was blown away to see that in the 40s, 50s, and even some in the 60s, the highest tax bracket at that time was 90%.
18: Yeah. That's hard.
19: So, you know, right now we're people are barking that 37% of their tax dollars are going, you know, out of their pocket. Could you imagine 90%?
18: No. No.
19: And I'm obviously not many of us are at the highest marginal tax bracket, but you know, when you had 90, then there would have been 60 and 40 and 30. So once again, in war times, it can be very challenging. And he said, you know, well, we had other wars, and why didn't they raise tax brackets then? And the answer is they just keep piling on top. Mm-hmm. And that's really the biggest problem is, you know, they just keep stacking it on top of the old debt.
18: But Bill, let's talk about why that written income strategy really is something that helps us against the forces of things like debt.
19: Yeah, well, written income strategy maps out where your money comes from and in what order. So it builds a tax efficient withdrawals to help manage a rising tax environment. And it stress tests your income against inflation and benefits changes. So one of the things that we do with our written strategy, and once again, you know, I was at a seminar a week ago and I asked how many people had a written strategy. Now, there were about 70 people in the room, and I think only about two hands went up.
18: Oof.
19: And the problem is when you don't have a written strategy, you don't know where the money's going to come from, and you don't know how to really gauge if it's doing well or not doing well. So we like putting together a written income plan that is going to be able to be stress test over the long haul and show you what accounts to draw from in the most tax efficient manner. So one of the things that we think is important here is, here's the bottom line. The national debt has passed $40 trillion, nearly $300,000 per household, grows by $7 billion a day, and now larger than the entire U.S. economy. Interest payments alone top $1 trillion a year, more than we spend on defense. 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
18: 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Along with Bill Ilgenfritz, I'm Bruce Steinbrock. Bill and his team, well, they get questions each and every week from you, our great listeners. And we're going to dive into the Safe Money Guidance mailbag and go over some of the top questions coming into the show over the last few weeks. And again, Bill, we really appreciate folks listening. A lot of folks have interacted. They've gotten your book over the years. They've come in. They're, you know, obviously asking more about the route and the GPS systems that you've put in place. And I know you love interacting. And then people maybe come, you know, they've been listening to the show for a while, and then they come to a dinner seminar or a lunch and learn and gain more. And then, you know, want to come in and sit down and talk with you face to face about becoming a client. So a lot of listeners over the years.
19: Yeah, I mean, I'm just amazed at how many people say they hear my program either on the TV or radio. And, you know, it's great that people are out there learning and listening and getting knowledge. And once again, it isn't like tomorrow that they're coming in to meet with us, but they do feel like they get to know who you are and as a person. And they sometimes, I don't want to say fall in love, but they like the way that we talk about things. And I think that, you know, you're a big part of that as well, Bruce, but they do like coming in and meeting my staff and just getting to know us better after listening to us for, you know, several weeks.
18: Yeah, that's when they want to know where in the world this clown is that you do this radio show with.
19: Hey, is Bruce going to be there?
2: Yeah. Yep.
18: Yeah.
2: He's going to be there.
18: All right, here we go. First question comes from Sharon in Camp Hill. And Sharon says she just heard the show recently for the first time just a few weeks ago. And she realizes that she doesn't know maybe as much about retirement planning as she thought she did previously. But now, she says, Bill, that she's been contributing to her 401k religiously through work for, you know, the last several decades. And she also has some other savings. But she's wondering what else she might be wanting to think about because she's probably 4 or 5 years from retiring.
19: Retirement planning goes beyond saving. You also want to think about how that money turns into income, how to manage taxes, what your healthcare costs might look like, and how long your money needs to last. So those are some of the things that we would want to talk about if you decide to come in for a consultation. And when we talk about that, you know, once again, when people have saved 30, 40 years in a 401k, most of that money, if not all of it, is tax deferred, which means you've not paid tax on it. And then depending on how large that's grown to, when you start pulling money out, it's all taxable and it could potentially put you in a different tax bracket. So we really think that if we can get together with you, you know, especially like when you said you're 3 to 4 years, 5 years out from retirement, if we can get together at that time and just show you maybe you're working because you want to, not because you have to. Mm-hmm. And sometimes we've given lots of people permission to stop working. Sometimes we get, you know, people that are ornery. They're like, you know, well, I like working. I don't want to stop working. And I got 3 more years to go or I got whatever. But do you realize by doing that, depending on your income, that you're kind of getting in the way of doing some Roth conversions or doing some things in a lower tax bracket? So when we talk about giving people permission to retire, we're talking about the only reason that we're talking about that is so we can start doing some tax planning today to hopefully make sure that you never have to take a required minimum distribution when you get to 73 or 75. Mm. So if we do a good job, me and my team, you may never have to take a required minimum distribution because all your money could be converted to tax-free forever.
18: There you go.
19: And leave more money to your kids if that's what you want to do. But it's always more fun spending tax-free money than taxable money. So we want to help you with that.
18: No question. Sharon, thanks so much for your question. And thanks for listening to Safe Money Guidance. We appreciate you tuning in. Michael in York says he's 64. And he says the big thing he's wondering about right now is Medicare. He says he started to receive all of the literature in the mail And it's made him wonder about the best time to sign up for Medicare. And this is one of those things, Bill, you want to dial in. If you're still working, you still want to, you know, at 65, sign up and get Part A, because obviously that you don't have to pay anything for that. But I know you and your team really have folks dedicated to working with them on Medicare.
19: Yeah, so, I mean, we have a whole group that work in helping our clients get Medicare and deciding what is best for them. So, Michael, great timing. Medicare decisions can sneak up quickly if you're not ready. Most people should sign up during the initial enrollment period, which starts 3 months before 65, before your 65th birthday, and runs 7 months total. But if you're still working and you have credible coverage through the employer, you may be able to delay certain parts without a penalty. The key is knowing what you need to enroll in now and what can wait. A quick Medicare review can clear up the confusion and help you avoid late penalties or gaps in coverage. And what you know, I think is amazing that is if you get it wrong, it could be a 10% penalty for the rest of your life. So we think it's way too important. That's why we have Jake and Chyla that run our Medicare department. And what they are, you know, their whole job is to make sure that with the 68 different plans that are available in the state of Pennsylvania, that people know what those plans are and how it works. And once again, if you like a one-stop shop where we can do your retirement, investment, income planning, your Medicare, your legacy planning, and your tax planning, if that is appealing to you at all, we'd love to get together and talk with you, Michael. But once again, we do have a Medicare team that would help you with all those decisions.
18: Yeah. 717-535-8500. Again, you get the team approach at IFG Financial. Someone that can help you with your markets. Someone that can help you with your insurance and on the life side. Someone that can help you with Medicare and those types of decisions. Legacy planning. He's got it all. And that's why Bill and the team have spread out through four locations across greater central PA. 717-535-8500 is the number. Donna in Railroad. We're going down west and a little south of Shrewsbury. Yeah. Donna says, yeah, I think this is our first question from Railroad. So thanks for listening, Donna. She says she and her husband have been serious about saving for retirement for a long time, and they're realizing how they need to get serious about planning for it. So they've been listening to the show, and I think they're going to sign up. I think she indicated they're going to sign up for one of your dinner seminars. But as they're investigating this whole thing, what she wants are there some basic questions that if, you know, she feels like she knows you, Bill, because she's listened to the show for a while, but she also wants to get maybe that second opinion and find out, you know, are there other people out there that she might want to work with or whatever? But are there certain questions you say, hey, get the answer to these types of questions before you pull the trigger and make a decision on who to work with?
19: Yeah, I think the first one you would want to know is how long have you been a financial professional?
18: So how long have you been a professional, Bill?
19: Yeah. So I've been doing this now for 34 years.
18: Yeah, nice.
19: And then what areas of financial services do you personally focus on?
18: All of them.
19: Yes. Well, we work in those five areas, which, you know, we talked about. But I think that, you know, some people talk about investments. So like a Merrill Lynch or one of those types of firms, they talk about how can we outpace the market. They may not talk about income planning. So you've got to know what they personally focus on. How many people do you employ on your team? So some people, they're one man show or one person show. And that's not necessarily bad, but if that one person can do everything, that's okay. But that's why we have the team approach. We think that, you know, many heads solve a whole lot more problems than just one. Are you a captive agent or fully independent? Now, that's also very important because, like, captive agent, what is a captive agent? That's like MetLife or Prudential. Those are typically captive agents, meaning that if you go talk to somebody like that, they're going to sell you MetLife. If you go talk to an Edward Jones, they're going to primarily talk about American funds or Edward Jones bonds. We are fully independent, which means we work for ourselves and our financial clients, and nobody is telling me what we have to sell. Which professional license do you currently hold? Do you have a securities license? Do you have a life and health license? Do you have what license do you hold? We think that's important. So do you focus more on accumulation or distribution strategies? Now, that's pretty important. I just was talking about accumulation strategies with the Merrill Lynch or the Smith Barney or those kind of places, but do they talk about distribution strategies? How are you going to take income out? Do you provide a written strategies focused on retirement income? And then how do you evaluate your financial products you recommend? Are you a fiduciary? How are you compensated for the financial products you recommend? So once again, we think that's really important that people understand how they get paid. We don't shy away from that. We talk about it every day. So anything that's safe with that we talk about that is protected money, we are paid directly by the financial institutions we work with, and we're paid out of their money, not yours. So we think that's important that you know that. Now, we are independent, so we are looking for the best products, and we're held to a higher standard. The other thing that I would say is with the growth money, depending on the level of assets, we charge a fee. And that fee can range anywhere from 0.5% to as much as 1.25%. And we're going to disclose that. So we would tell you what the fee is and how that would work and what that would look like if that's the type of planning where we work in those five areas and not just one. We think that makes sense. So that's how we work. But those are some of the questions that I would ask. And we think that that's really important that you ask those questions. Because you got to be informed.
18: Absolutely. But I think, again, and that was a great broad overview, Bill, for folks that are listening today. And Donna, thanks for asking that question. And this is what Bill and the team do every day. They retirement income plan with individuals and couples right here in central Pennsylvania. You can reach out 717-535-8500. Man, we don't have time for another question. We're just going to. It's my turn to buy, so you get to name the spot. But thanks for joining us on the show again, Bill. Enjoy the rest of your weekend.
19: All right, round the clock diner. Let's go.
18: Woohoo!
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26: News. I'm Paul Stevens. Big nor'easter targeting the mid-Atlantic and New England states through the weekend. New York Governor Kathy Hochul declaring a state of emergency in eight counties.
27: Lots of rain, lots of coastal flooding, perhaps even some erosion that could lead to downed trees, and that means downed power lines.
26: And New York City and eight counties in New Jersey also under states of emergency. The Wall Street Journal reporting that President Trump has reportedly rejected Iran's proposed seven-day ceasefire.
12: Part of the proposal would have reopened the Strait of Hormuz and resumed nuclear talks. In return, the U.S. would lift its blockade of Iranian ports, ease some sanctions, and unfreeze some assets.
26: And that's Fox's Chanley Painter. The president has reportedly also told aides he expects the bombing of Iran to continue after the upcoming midterm elections. solutions. 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
1: Good morning and welcome to Community Focus. I'm Diane Gray. I'm glad you could join us this morning because we're going to talk about a topic that is very difficult to discuss. We're going to be discussing suicide, but we're going to talk about how open and honest conversations can help save lives, because the word itself makes us uncomfortable, even though suicide is the 10th leading cause of death in the United States. And although our society has made some strides in talking more openly about mental health in general, suicide, suicidal ideation, they remain highly stigmatized. So we're going to find out how you learn the warning signs, understand risk factors, and how to feel confident enough to ask someone if they are struggling so that you can make a difference. So we're going to talk with Jim Presto this morning. He is with the American Foundation for Suicide Prevention. Good morning, Jim.
4: Good morning.
1: Well, thanks to
4: you. Thank you for having me.
1: Sure. Thanks to you, we're going to find out how to open up the conversation. But as a reminder to everyone, the American Foundation for Suicide Prevention is not a crisis center. They are focused on research, education, and advocacy for suicide prevention. So when you have an organization like that, it's going to take some money to run the programs and the services. So that's why a very important fundraiser is coming up on Saturday, October 3rd. Jim, can you tell us about the Out of the Darkness Walk?
4: You had mentioned education, advocacy, and research. Those are all in our priorities for prevention. But the other side that we do is we support survivors of suicide loss, because sadly enough, if you lose somebody to suicide, you're actually at a higher risk for suicide. And one of the ways we do is we do a walk called the Out of the Darkness Walk. It's a day where people who have lost somebody to suicide, whether it's a friend, a family member, can come out for one day for a few hours, spend some time together, share some good memories of their lost loved one, and then just meet other people within the community and just spend some time together. And this year, the Out of the Darkness Walk is in Harrisburg at F&B Field on October 3rd, Saturday, October 3rd. It starts at 9 o'clock, and the walk, actually, the opening ceremonies will start at 11. And all are welcome. It is a fundraiser. The Out of the Darkness Walks are a major fundraising effort for the American Foundation for Suicide Prevention. But I also want to tell everybody, about half the people that come out to the walk raise money, and they do some really incredible things along with our sponsors. But the other half of the people just come out to walk. So whether you raise money, raise $5, donate $5, donate more than $5, all are welcome to come out.
1: Thank you so much for clarifying that. And if you want some information about the Out of the Darkness Walk, go to AFSP.org, American Foundation for Suicide Prevention, AFSP.org. Now, Jim, other than the actual walk, what are some of the other activities that we'll find at the Out of the Darkness Walk, which is going to be on City Island in Harrisburg on Saturday, October 3rd?
4: We'll have all the information information on suicide and suicide prevention. And you talked about risk factor and warning signs. There's going to be literature there that will share all that information with you, along with what we call honor beads, where if you lost a child, it's a white bead. It's a colored bead to represent the color of your loss, represent your loss, as well as supporting the cause, and wristbands. There's all kinds of giveaways. Our sponsors are there with a table, which a lot of people like those sponsors because they're local resources that are available. Because mental health has a lot to do with leading somebody to the point of crisis and potentially taking their life. So we like to engage a lot of our local resources to come out, have a table where our community members can actually gather more information and know somebody or they themselves are struggling.
1: Well, let's learn about the reasons to walk. at the Out of the Darkness Walk in Harrisburg. What would you say, Jim, is the mission of the American Foundation for Suicide Prevention?
4: The mission for suicide prevention is to prevent suicide and support those who are affected by suicide. We work in the area of research, advocacy, and education. So the American Foundation for Suicide Prevention actually is probably one of the more or larger organizations that puts a lot of effort and finances and support, financial support around research to understand why people get to the point where they see no other way out. And then from there, we develop programs for education. And educational programs are for the community, for schools, for colleges. And then within a community, you know, we lose a lot of people to our senior age group. It's specifically around that presentation is around seniors. It's around firearms, because the largest method that people take their lives is the use of a firearm. And we're not going to get into Second Amendment, but what we will do is try to teach people that when somebody's in crisis, if you remove the means and temporarily remove a firearm from the house, you'll actually create time so that the crisis will pass, and they will technically, what they don't normally do is they don't normally look for another way. If the firearm is missing, the crisis will pass and then they can seek some help.
1: Now, I understand that suicide claims the lives of about 2,000 Pennsylvanians every year, and that out of that 2,000, men account for usually about 80% of all suicides. So how does the American Foundation for Suicide Prevention reach out to men specifically?
4: So that's a really good point. And actually, Pennsylvania follows the national statistics pretty closely. Middle-aged men are the largest population that we lose to suicide. And the stigma around suicide and mental health is a large reason why men don't get help, along with, you know, I'm the breadwinner of the family, I'm the leader of the family, and I can't be struggling from anything. Mm-hmm. So they tend not to get the help that they need. And one of the things that have come out of research is that if you drilled in further for that middle-aged man, what kind of occupation do they have? And it's found to be a lot of men with that are employed by the trades. So the American Foundation for Suicide Prevention has actually started to put a bigger emphasis on the construction trades.
1: Mm-hmm.
4: And we actually created what's called a Hike for Hope, which we actually engage all the construction community to have them come out. And it's very similar to the Out of the Darkness Walk, but it's a Hike for Hope, but specifically targeted towards the construction trades and men in that age group to try to educate them and bring them out a little bit more so they can get some help.
1: We're talking with Jim Presto, who's with the American Foundation for Suicide Prevention. And we have him on the show because coming up soon on Saturday, October 3rd at FNB Field on City Island in Harrisburg is going to be the Out of the Darkness Walk, which raises funds for the American Foundation for Suicide Prevention. And we were just discussing how men account for nearly 80% of all suicides. And I learned a statistic that I found a little eye-opening, and that's from the State Department of Health. They say that many rural counties in our state suffer from higher rates of suicide compared to more urban areas. Why would this be so, Jim?
4: That's a great point as well, because suicide, well, let's say mental health. Mental health is a major contributor to getting somebody to the point of being in crisis and potentially taking their life. And mental health will affect everybody and anybody, no matter whether you have money in the bank, you don't have money in the bank, you have difficulties with a relationship, it affects anybody. It doesn't matter what your economic status is.
1: Mm-hmm.
4: And the rural communities, the truth is people who live in the cities tend to understand more about how to overcome and deal with some cope and have developed more coping mechanisms than people that are in the rural areas that don't have some of the struggles you have if you've lived in the city or have to grow up in the city.
1: Yeah, when you're in more of an isolated situation, it's got to be hard to find, even if you're looking, what you may need.
4: Yes, and it's also around that they tend not to come out for help, or they tend not to develop those coping mechanisms.
1: Mm, okay.
4: Because one of the things that counseling will teach you if you're depressed, is you want to understand what your triggers are and how to cope with them, and what city life, and this is all based on research that AFSP's done, city life tends to, you tend to develop those coping mechanisms and understanding your triggers more than if you lived in a rural environment.
1: What are the warning signs that can indicate a person is contemplating taking their life? What should we watch out for?
4: A lot of times what we'll do is we'll put things into categories. So from a warning sign perspective, it's how do they talk, how do they behave, and what their moods are. Some of those are how we talk. If you ever heard anybody say, you're better off without me, I'd be better off dead.
1: Mm-hmm.
4: 25 years ago, people may have said, well, you know what, those are just phases that people are going through and it'll pass. I'm asking people today, if you hear anybody say that, open up a conversation. Exactly what you said early on in this interview is open up a conversation, ask them why they feel that way, try to draw their feelings out. Some of the other things are the mood. So if they're already depressed and sad, those are also warning signs as well as drug use, alcohol use, that may be different. And the general rule of thumb that we give everybody is if you know somebody and you know them very well, and all of a sudden you see a change in them and that change lasts for a few weeks or longer, open up a conversation. Just tell them that you've noticed the change in them and you want to make sure everything's okay. It doesn't always mean that they've considered taking their lives or they're at that point or getting to that point. It's just if you opened up a conversation in an open listening, just listening to them,
1: mm-hmm.
4: you tend to actually open up and make them feel a little bit more relaxed so they can talk about their struggles.
1: I think for a lot of people, if there is someone in their life that they are concerned about, they're showing some risks, one of the hardest things is to start that conversation, taking the first step. You don't want to insult them. You don't want to, you know, a lot of people believe if you talk about suicide, that alone would be a trigger. So often we're kind of paralyzed with fear rather than addressing the situation. So what is a good way to ask someone if they are considering harming themselves, committing suicide? How can we help someone at risk?
4: The truth is you ask them very directly. I mean, if you talk to somebody and you have at all the sense that they're at that point where they're actually considering taking their life, you ask them directly.
1: Mm-hmm.
4: And I agree with you. That's probably the hardest conversation. It's the hardest thing to ask because you don't want to insult them. But then there's also a thought in some people's minds that if I say it, then I've planted that seed in their head. And then they may consider it. The truth is, if they've already thought about it, that thought is already there. That seed is already there. And you asking about it, you may not get the answer that is the truth, but what you have done is you have broken that barrier down, that if they have thought about it, you've actually created a conversation where they probably feel more comfortable talking to you about it. But the advice from all the professionals that have done all the research is if you feel that they have gotten to that point where they see no other way out and they're thinking about it, or you're worried they're thinking about it, ask them directly.
1: And what is the best course to take if we get an answer that is, no, I don't know what you're talking about, I'm fine, when clearly this person has indicated through actions over the past couple and words that they are not fine? What should you do then?
4: So if you're that concerned, there's a couple different ways. First of all, if you're that concerned and you feel that crisis is imminent or they're in crisis, don't leave them.
1: Mm-hmm.
4: Stay with them. Make sure there's somebody always with them. If it's not you, if it's another family member or a friend, we want to make sure that they're safe. The other thing you can do is obviously call 911. You can call, a lot of the counties have crisis lines, and those crisis lines have mobile crisis units that actually can come out to scene to your place and talk them through there. You'll have professionals come out. Or there's another number. It's the National Lifeline. It's 988. And if you dial 988, the way that 988 Lifeline works is that it will look for the area code on your phone, and it'll try to drop you into the call center that's closest to your area code. And from there, you'll talk to a professional. And that 988 number is not only meant for people who are struggling, but it's also meant for people who are talking to somebody or are concerned about somebody that's struggling. You'll get a professional on the phone. They'll help you to kind of give you guidance on conversation, what to do, what not to do, as well as they normally also have access to the local county crisis lines that they can actually reach out to them. 988's a number that you want to have. And a few years ago, it was a full 10-digit number, and they wanted to make it close and have people be able to remember it. Like most people

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1: If you're that concerned, 911.
2: We are talking with Jim Presto, by the way. He is with the American Foundation for Suicide Prevention. It's not a crisis center, but it's an advocacy center for education and programs and helping those coping with the loss of somebody. I found out in America, over half of all suicides involve a firearm. Over 40% of American households own at least a firearm or more. How does the American Foundation for Suicide Prevention reach out to gun owners? Because as you mentioned earlier, you're not getting into the Second Amendment here, but you are reaching out to help and assist. What happens then?
1: One of the great things about the American Foundation for Suicide Prevention is they tend not to do things in a silo. So if they do some research and they understand that, to your point, the large percentage of people that take their lives use a firearm, which is the most lethal way of doing it, they reach out to other organizations and they partner with other organizations to try to drive that effort to reduce suicides. One of the organizations that the American Foundation for Suicide Prevention has partnered with is called the National Sports Shooting Foundation.
2: Mm-hmm.
1: And a lot of the shooting ranges in the communities are members of that. And what we try to do is we try to work with them, partner with them. A lot of those organizations will actually do gun safety courses. And what we like to do is actually try to get with them and integrate with their safety training courses for firearms and or hunter safety and talk about removal of the means and people that are struggling and how to do that.
2: If you ever want more information about the American Foundation for Suicide Prevention, you can visit afsp.org. And Jim, what if the inconceivable happens and someone does lose a loved one to suicide? From there, how can they process the loss of their loved one? Where can they reach out for help and support?
1: If you go onto the website, to your point, afsp.org, there's a saying up there or a button on the website that says, I've lost someone. And if you click that, I've lost someone, there's videos, there's reading material, there's information. Because when you lose somebody, there's a lot of unanswered questions, and the emotions of guilt and anger are very high emotions in this type of loss. So I've met a lot of people that have lost loved ones, and the initial, it's shock, it's disbelief, it's guilt, it's anger. And if you go onto the website and you click on I've lost somebody, there's some information there that you can read. You can see videos of other people that have lost somebody, some testimonials out there, as well as we have a program called Healing Conversations. And the Healing Conversations are, if you want to talk to somebody, this is one of those types of losses that unless you've encountered it or you have this tragedy has struck you, you don't understand mm-hmm. the grief process. And what Healing Conversations does is if you fill out the form, it'll actually go back to the national office, and then the national office will send it out to the chapter that's local to the community, that the person that filled out the form. And then what they do is we try to match you up with somebody. If you lost a child, you lost a spouse, lost a friend, and then they'll reach out to you, either talk to you on the phone, grab coffee with you at dinner, or meet you at your house, and they'll talk through it. They're not professionals. They're all volunteers, but it's a whole lot different to talk to somebody who understands that grief and that grief journey than it is to talk to somebody who doesn't. As well as we also have two other programs. One is the Out of the Darkness Walks, like we talked about. It's for survivors of suicide loss, as well as the Saturday before Thanksgiving is called the International Survivors of Suicide Loss Day. And that's just another day, like the walk, where people who have lost somebody to suicide can come out, share some time, share some good memories of their lost loved one, but they can also meet other people within the community that have lost somebody and maybe make some friends.
2: This must be why the American Foundation for Suicide

0: Prevention says, and I quote, there is power in community.
1: Absolutely. And it's going to take a community effort to educate and to start these conversations and to prevent suicides. Because I will tell you, on every presentation that I do, it comes up two and three times that suicide is absolutely preventable. We just need to create an environment where people who are struggling feel comfortable to be able to talk about their struggles. And that's going to take the community to, in order to accomplish that.
0: And that leads me to veterans who are often at high risk for suicide. How does the American Foundation for Suicide Prevention connect with vets?
1: Well, we actually connect in like the Eastern PA chapter that I'm part of, that is where the Harrisburg Walk comes in, is we actually reach out to the local VA and a lot of the veterans organizations to try to partner with them to get in front of those, the veterans, and then to try to educate and let them know that we are a resource to reach out to. As well as I will tell you that 988, when you call 988, one of the very first things it'll tell you, if you're a veteran, you press a number, and it'll actually reroute the call to actually a vet will answer the call. So you will now be talking to somebody who is a veteran, who has served and understands those struggles as well.
0: And I think that's really what so many of us are looking for, is that common connection. I'm a vet, you're a vet, I've been struggling, well, I have too. And that way, you know, we've been using that term, open the conversation. And so sadly, it is just the hardest thing for us, it seems, as humans to do, is to share, to admit to foibles and you know, feeling like that. So it's wonderful that you have these opportunities through the American Foundation for Suicide Prevention. Thank you, Jim.
1: Yep, and I will tell you to add to that, that it's the veteran community that we're losing way too many people every single day. But also through research, we found that we see an alarming trend of suicides in young Black and Hispanic males. So through that research, AFSP has actually created programs, educational programs, to reach out to those communities.
0: Mm-hmm.
1: And like the veterans, like I said, if you dial 988 and you press the number that you're a veteran, you will actually talk to a veteran. We are actually have people that understand that community, into that Black and Hispanic community, that understand that culture,
0: mm-hmm.
1: that actually present those educational programs. Not everybody can do it because they don't understand. So to your point, we're trying to, through research and understanding where the alarming trends are, but we are also then trying to figure out a way to make sure that we actually have some credibility and understanding of what that community goes through life, and deliver that program with those type of people.
0: We're talking with Jim Presto. He is with the American Foundation for Suicide Prevention. So, Jim, you have the Out of the Darkness Walk coming up in Harrisburg. Could you just remind us a little bit about what's going to be going on, when it is, where it is, et cetera?
1: It's Saturday, October 3rd. It's at FNB Field. It's in the Harrisburg area. It starts at 9 o'clock. So open registration, walk up. All the tables and sponsors will be there. Like we talked about earlier, there'll be AFSP giveaways. There's some apparel that you can purchase, as well as just meeting other people within the community. And then at 11 o'clock, the opening ceremony begins, which is usually anywhere from 10 to 15 minutes. And then from there, the walk starts.
0: And as you mentioned earlier, while it is a fundraiser and you are seeking donations in order to continue your research and education advocacy, anyone who's lost someone to suicide can attend the walk and be part of the community, right?
1: That's correct. That is one of the events that we do for survivors of suicide loss. And you can just register, you can donate, you don't have to donate. All we encourage people is to come out and walk and meet other people within the community, meet other local agencies that can support your efforts. I will tell you, I'm a lost survivor. I lost my son 12 years ago, And when I went to the very first walk-in that year, there was about 400 people at that walk.
0: Mm-hmm.
1: And pre-COVID, we were up into that 2,000, 2,200 people. So the word is the good news is that the word of the walk is getting out to more and more people in the community. The sad news is we are losing more people to suicide.
0: So in other words, more work needs to be done. So this is definitely something to support the American Foundation for Suicide Prevention. Once again, that Out of Darkness walk, Saturday, October 3rd at FNB Field on City Island in Harrisburg. If you want some information, visit AFSP.org, AFSP.org. And remember, if you or someone you know is in crisis, the 988 Suicide and Crisis Lifeline is open 24/7. And if you are trying to help with somebody, you are also welcome to call 988 to get information and advice. Jim, I want to thank you so much for coming and sharing information that can be very helpful should we ever, God forbid, find ourselves in a situation like this. But as you mentioned, sadly, there's still a lot of work to do. So it's info that we do need in order to try to help those around us. So thank you.
1: Oh, you're welcome. Thank you for having me.
0: And that'll do it for this morning's Community Focus. Thank you so much for joining me.
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3: Some rough weather. I'm Paul Stevens, Fox News. Nor'easter bearing down on the northeastern states and states of emergency in effect for 8 counties in New York, 8 counties in New Jersey, and New York City as well. New Jersey Governor Mikey Sherrill telling residents to be prepared.
4: Please make sure you have water on hand, you have food on hand. Many of our coastal roads might become impassable due to flooding as this tide surges on shore, especially in the Back Bay areas. So make sure you're prepared. Charge your phones.
3: And Fox Weather's Brandy Campbell for us at Nantasket Beach in Hull, Massachusetts.
5: The nor'easter is strengthening a few hundred miles south in the Atlantic. Now, the forecast says it will reach land along the New Jersey coast this Sunday as 40 million Americans from Massachusetts to North Carolina could be impacted by damaging winds, flooding from rain, or even major coastal flooding. We are already seeing impacts at airports in New York as they face ground delays due to the wind.
3: And the most intense impacts of that nor'easter are forecast later today, Saturday into Sunday. Again, some areas could see 60-mile-an-hour wind gusts. Meantime, Hurricane Nolo not expected to make landfall in Hawaii, but it's strengthening into a Cat 3 hurricane, bringing tropical storm conditions to the southern part of the island. National Hurricane Center Director Michael Brennan says the agency's focus is going to be on the rain.
6: Rainfall is going to be the biggest threat from this system. Could see isolated totals as high as 25 inches on the Big Island, creating life-threatening flash flooding and mudslides.
3: The National Hurricane Center now projecting up to 35 inches of rain for all parts of the Big Island. Wind gusts could exceed 50 miles an hour. And upwards of 8 inches of rain in Thailand's capital city of Bangkok from Thursday to today, Saturday. The rain has disrupted traffic, prompting several evacuations. 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
2: 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Here's your national weather forecast on WSBA.
0: Today will bring us cloudy skies and rain, mostly in the afternoon. It'll also be on the windy side with a high in the upper 60s. Tonight will be rainy and windy with a low in the mid 50s. Tomorrow we expect more clouds, rain, and wind, with a high in the upper 60s.
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0: Good morning and welcome to Community Focus. I'm Diane Gray. I'm glad you could join us this morning because we're going to talk about a topic that is very difficult to discuss. We're going to be discussing suicide. But we're going to talk about how open and honest conversations can help save lives, because the word itself makes us uncomfortable, even though suicide is the 10th leading cause of death in the United States. And although our society has made some strides in talking more openly about mental health in general, suicide, suicidal ideation, they remain highly stigmatized. So we're going to find out how you learn the warning signs, understand risk factors, and how to feel confident enough to ask someone if they are struggling so that you can make a difference. So we're going to talk with Jim Presto this morning. He is with the American Foundation for Suicide Prevention. Good morning, Jim.
1: Good morning.
0: Well, thanks to
1: you. Thank you for having me.
0: Sure. Thanks to you. We're going to find out how to open up the conversation. But as a reminder to everyone, the American Foundation for Suicide Prevention is not a crisis center. They are focused on research, education, and advocacy for suicide prevention. So when you have an organization like that, it's going to take some money to run the programs and the services. So that's why a very important fundraiser is coming up on Saturday, October 3rd, Jim, can you tell us about the Out of the Darkness Walk?
1: You had mentioned education, advocacy, and research. Those are all in our priorities for prevention. But the other side that we do is we support survivors of suicide loss, because sadly enough, if you lose somebody to suicide, you're actually at a higher risk for suicide. And one of the ways we do is we do a walk called the Out of the Darkness Walk. It's a day where people who have lost somebody to suicide, whether it's a friend, a family member, can come out for one day, for a few hours, spend some time together, share some good memories of their lost loved one, and then just meet other people within the community and just spend some time together. And this year, the Out of the Darkness Walk is in Harrisburg at FNB Field on October 3rd, Saturday, October 3rd. It starts at 9 o'clock. And the walk, actually, the opening ceremonies will start at 11. And all are welcome. It is a fundraiser. The Out of the Darkness Walks are a major fundraising effort for the American Foundation for Suicide Prevention. But I also want to tell everybody, about half the people that come out to the walk raise money, and they do some really incredible things along with our sponsors. But the other half of the people just come out to walk. So whether you raise money, raise $5, donate $5, donate more than $5, all are welcome to come out.
0: Thank you so much for clarifying that. And if you want some information about the Out of the Darkness Walk, go to AFSP.org, American Foundation for Suicide Prevention, AFSP.org. Now, Jim, other than the actual walk, what are some of the other activities that we'll find at the Out of the Darkness Walk, which is going to be on City Island in Harrisburg on Saturday, October 3rd?
1: We'll have all the information on suicide and suicide prevention. And you talked about risk factor warning signs. There's going to be literature there that will share all that information with you, along with what we call honor beads, where if you lost a child, it's a white bead. It's a colored bead to represent the color of your loss, represent your loss, as well as supporting the cause, and wristbands. There's all kinds of giveaways. Our sponsors are there with a table, which a lot of people like those sponsors because they're local resources that are available. Because mental health has a lot to do with leading somebody to the point of crisis and potentially taking their life. So we like to engage a lot of our local resources to come out, have a table where our community members can actually gather more information and know somebody or they themselves are struggling.
0: Well, let's learn about the reasons to walk at the Out of the Darkness Walk in Harrisburg. What would you say, Jim, is the mission of the American Foundation for Suicide Prevention?
1: The mission for suicide prevention is to prevent suicide and support those who are affected by suicide. We work in the area of research, advocacy, and education. So the American Foundation for Suicide Prevention actually is probably one of the more larger organizations that puts a lot of effort and finances and support, financial support around research to understand why people get to the point where they see no other way out. And then from there, we develop programs for education. And educational programs are for the community, for schools, for colleges. And then within a community, you know, we lose a lot of people to our senior age group. It's specifically around that presentation is around seniors. It's around firearms. because the largest method that people take their lives is the use of a firearm. And we're not going to get into Second Amendment, but what we will do is try to teach people that when somebody's in crisis, if you remove the means and temporarily remove a firearm from the house, you'll actually create time so that the crisis will pass. And they will, technically what they don't normally do is they don't normally look for another way. If the firearm is missing, the crisis will pass and then they can seek some help.
0: Now, I understand that suicide claims the lives of about 2,000 Pennsylvanians every year, and that out of that 2,000, men account for usually about 80% of all suicides. So how does the American Foundation for Suicide Prevention reach out to men specifically?
1: So that's a really good point. And actually, Pennsylvania follows the national statistics pretty closely. Middle-aged men are the largest population that we lose to suicide. And the stigma around suicide and mental health is a large reason why men don't get help, along with, you know, I'm the breadwinner of the family, I'm the leader of the family, and I can't be struggling from anything. Mm-hmm. So they tend not to get the help that they need. And one of the things that have come out of research is that if you drilled in further for that middle-aged man, what kind of occupation do they have? And it's found to be a lot of men with that are employed by the trades. So the American Foundation for Suicide Prevention has actually started to put a bigger emphasis on the construction trades.
0: Mm-hmm.
1: And we actually created what's called a Hike for Hope, which we actually engage all the construction community to have them come out. And it's very similar to the Out of the Darkness walk, but it's a Hike for Hope, but specifically targeted towards the construction trades and men in that age group to try to educate them and bring them out a little bit more so they can get some help.
0: We're talking with Jim Presto, who's with the American Foundation for Suicide Prevention. And we have him on the show because coming up soon on Saturday, October 3rd at FNB Field on City Island in Harrisburg is going to be the Out of the Darkness Walk, which raises funds for the American Foundation for Suicide Prevention. And we were just discussing how men account for nearly 80% of all suicides. And I learned a statistic that I found a little eye-opening, and that's from the State Department of Health. They say that many rural counties in our state suffer from higher rates of suicide compared to more urban areas. Why would this be so, Jim?
1: That's a great point as well, because suicide, well, let's say mental health. Mental health is a major contributor to getting somebody to the point of being in crisis and potentially taking their life. And mental health will affect everybody and anybody, no matter whether you have money in the bank, you don't have money in the bank, you have difficulties with a relationship, you know, whatever. It affects anybody. It doesn't matter what your economic status is.
0: Mm-hmm.
1: And the rural communities, the truth is, people who live in the cities tend to understand more about how to overcome and deal with some cope and have developed more coping mechanisms than people that are in the rural areas that don't have some of the struggles you have if you've lived in the city or have to grow up in the city.
0: Yeah, when you're in more of an isolated situation, it's got to be hard to find, even if you're looking, what you may need.
1: Yes, and it's also around that they tend not to come out for help, or they tend not to develop those coping mechanisms.
0: Okay.
1: Because one of the things that counseling will teach you if you're depressed, is you want to understand what your triggers are and how to cope with them. And what city life, and this is all based on research that AFSP's done, city life tends to, you tend to develop those coping mechanisms and understanding your triggers more than if you lived in a rural environment.
0: Well, what are the warning signs that can indicate a person is contemplating taking their life? What should we watch out for?
1: A lot of times what we'll do is we'll put things into categories. So from a warning sign perspective, it's how do they talk, how do they behave, and what their moods are. Some of those are how we talk. If you ever heard anybody say, you're better off without me, I'd be better off dead.
0: Mm-hmm.
1: 25 years ago, people may have said, well, you know what, those are just phases that people are going through and it'll pass. I'm asking people today, if you hear anybody say that, open up a conversation. Exactly what you said early on in this interview is open up a conversation, ask them why they feel that way, try to draw their feelings out. Some of the other things are the mood. So if they're already depressed and sad, those are also warning signs as well as drug use, alcohol use, that may be different. And the general rule of thumb that we give everybody is if you know somebody and you know them very well, and all of a sudden you see a change in them and that change lasts for a few weeks or longer, open up a conversation. Just ask, tell them that you've noticed the change in them and you want to make sure everything's okay. It doesn't always mean that they've considered taking their lives or they're at that point or getting to that point. It's just if you opened up a conversation in an open listening, just listening to them, you tend to actually open up and make them feel a little bit more relaxed so they can talk about their struggles.
0: I think for a lot of people, if there is someone in their life that they are concerned about, they're showing some risks, one of the hardest things is to start that conversation, taking the first step. You don't want to insult them. You don't want to, you know, a lot of people believe if you talk about suicide, that alone would be a trigger. So often we're kind of paralyzed with fear rather than addressing the situation. So what is a good way to ask someone if they are considering harming themselves, committing suicide? How can we help someone at risk?
1: The truth is you ask them very directly. I mean, if you talk to somebody and you have at all the sense that they're at that point where they're actually considering taking their life, you ask them directly. And I agree with you. That's probably the hardest conversation. It's the hardest thing to ask because you don't want to insult them. But then there's also a thought in some people's minds that if I say it, then I've planted that seed in their head. The truth is, if they've already thought about it, that thought is already there. That seed is already there. And you asking about it, you may not get the answer that is the truth, but what you have done is you have broken that barrier down that if they have thought about it, you've actually created a conversation where they probably feel more comfortable talking to you about it. But the advice from all the professionals that have done all the research is if you feel that they have gotten to that point where they see no other way out and they're thinking about it or you're worried they're thinking about it, ask them directly.
0: And what is the best course to take if we get an answer that is, no, I don't know what you're talking about, I'm fine, when clearly this person has indicated through actions over the past couple and words that they are not fine? What should you do then?
1: So if you're that concerned, there's a couple different ways. First of all, if you're that concerned and you feel that that crisis is imminent or they're in crisis, don't leave them. Stay with them. Make sure there's somebody always with them. If it's not you, if it's another family member or a friend, we want to make sure that they're safe. The other thing you can do is obviously call 911. You can call. A lot of the counties have crisis lines, and those crisis lines have mobile crisis units that actually can come out to scene to your place and talk them through there. You'll have professionals come out. Or there's another number. It's the National Lifeline. It's 988. And if you dial 988, the way that 988 Lifeline works is that it will look for the area code on your phone, and it'll try to drop you into the call center that's closest to your area code. And from there, you'll talk to a professional. And that 988 number is not only meant for people who are struggling, but it's also meant for people who are talking to somebody or are concerned about somebody that's struggling. You'll get a professional on the phone. They'll help you to kind of give you guidance on conversation, what to do, what not to do, as well as they normally also have access to the local county crisis lines that they can actually reach out to them. 988 is a number that you want to have. And a few years ago, it was a full 10-digit number, and they wanted to make it close and have people be able to remember it. Like most people remember 911. So they created 988, and that's a national lifeline that anybody can call.
0: That's good to know that. I always thought it was only for people who were struggling, who were questioning their next step. But if you are part of that circle of people who's trying to help someone, you also can call 988, which is the suicide crisis hotline, which is open 24/7, by the way. And what if you are direct with someone and you ask them, are you considering suicide? And they go, kind of wishy-washy about answering, or even give a yes, is the next step 988? Where would you go from there?
1: So the next step would be, first and foremost, don't leave them alone.
0: Mm-hmm.
1: They also tell you that make sure not leaving them alone is the best thing to do, but also make sure there's no means in the house. So like firearms, or for example, to try to make sure there's no firearms there. And then call 988, or if you're that concerned, 911.
0: We are talking with Jim Presto, by the way. He is with the American Foundation for Suicide Prevention. It's not a crisis center, but it's an advocacy center for education and programs and helping those coping with the loss of somebody. I found out in America, over half of all suicides involve a firearm. Over 40% of American households own at least a firearm or more. How does the American Foundation for Suicide Prevention reach out to gun owners? Because as you mentioned earlier, you're not getting into the Second Amendment here, but you are reaching out to help and assist. What happens then?
1: One of the great things about the American Foundation for Suicide Prevention is they tend not to do things in a silo. So if they do some research and they understand that, to your point, the large percentage of people that take their lives use a firearm, which is the most lethal way of doing it. They actually they reach out to other organizations and they partner with other organizations to try to drive that effort to reduce suicides. One of the organizations that the American Foundation for Suicide Prevention has partnered with is called the National Sports Shooting Foundation.
0: Mm-hmm.
1: And a lot of the shooting ranges in the communities are members of that. And what we try to do is we try to work with them, partner with them. A lot of those organizations will actually do gun safety courses. And what we like to do is actually try to get with them and integrate with their safety training courses for firearms and or hunter safety, and talk about removal of the means and people that are struggling and how to do that.
0: If you ever want more information about the American Foundation for Suicide Prevention, you can visit AFSP.org. And Jim, what if the inconceivable happens and someone does lose a loved one to suicide? From there, how can they process the loss of their loved one? Where can they reach out for help and support?
1: If you go onto the website, to your point, AFSP.org, there's a saying up there or a button on the website that says, I've lost someone. And if you click that, I've lost someone, there's videos, there's reading material, there's information. Because when you lose somebody, there's a lot of unanswered questions. And the guilt, the emotions of guilt and anger are very high emotions in this type of loss. So I've met a lot of people that have lost loved ones. And the initial, it's shock, it's disbelief, it's guilt, it's anger. And if you go onto the website and you click on I've lost somebody, there's some information there that you can read. You can see videos of other people that have lost somebody, some testimonials out there, as well as we have a program called Healing Conversations. And the Healing Conversations are, if you want to talk to somebody, this is one of those types of losses that unless you've encountered it or you have this tragedy has struck you, you don't understand the grief process. And what Healing Conversations does is if you fill out the form, it'll actually go back to the national office, and then the national office will send it out to the chapter that's local to the community, that the person that filled out the form. And then what they do is we try to match you up with somebody. If you lost a child, you lost a spouse, lost a friend, and then they'll reach out to you, either talk to you on the phone, grab coffee with you, dinner, or meet you at your house, and they'll talk through it. They're not professionals. They're all volunteers. But it's a whole lot different to talk to somebody who understands that grief and that grief journey than it is to talk to somebody who doesn't. as well as we also have two other programs. One is the Out of the Darkness Walks, like we talked about. It's for survivors of suicide loss, as well as the Saturday before Thanksgiving is called the International Survivors of Suicide Loss Day. And that's just another day, like the walk, where people who have lost somebody to suicide can come out, share some time, share some good memories of their lost loved one, but they can also meet other people within the community that have lost somebody and maybe make some friends.
0: This must be why the American Foundation for Suicide Prevention says, and I quote, there is power in community.
1: Absolutely. And it's going to take a community effort to educate and to start this conversations and to prevent suicides. Because I will tell you, on every presentation that I do, it comes up 2 and 3 times that suicide is absolutely preventable. We just need to create an environment where people who are struggling feel comfortable to be able to talk about their struggles. And that's going to take the community to, in order to accomplish that.
0: And that leads me to veterans who are often at high risk for suicide. How does the American Foundation for Suicide Prevention connect with vets?
1: Well, we actually connect in like the Eastern PA chapter that I'm part of, that is where the Harrisburg Walk comes in, is we actually reach out to the local VA and a lot of the veterans organizations to try to partner with them to get in front of those, the veterans, and then to try to educate and let them know that we are a resource to reach out to. As well as, I will tell you that 988, when you call 988, one of the very first things it'll tell you, if you're a veteran, you press a number, and it'll actually reroute the call to actually a vet will answer the call. So you will now be talking to somebody who is a veteran, who has served and understands those struggles as well.
0: And I think that's really what so many of us are looking for, is that common connection. I'm a vet, you're a vet, I've been struggling, well, I have too. And that way, you know, we've been using that term, open the conversation. And so sadly, it is just the hardest thing for us, it seems, as humans to do, is to share, to admit to foibles and you know, feeling like that. So it's wonderful that you have these opportunities through the American Foundation for Suicide Prevention. Thank you, Jim.
1: Yep, and I will tell you, to add to that, that it's the veteran community that we're losing way too many people every single day. But also through research, we found that we see an alarming trend of suicides in young Black and Hispanic males. So through that research, AFSP has actually created programs, educational programs, to reach out to those communities.
0: Mm-hmm.
1: And like the veterans, like I said, if you dial 988 and you press the number that you're a veteran, you will actually talk to a veteran. We are actually have people that understand that community, into that Black and Hispanic community, that understand that culture,
0: mm-hmm.
1: that actually present those educational programs. Not everybody can do it because they don't understand. So to your point, we're trying to, through research and understanding where the alarming trends are, but we are also then trying to figure out a way to make sure that we actually have some credibility and understanding of what that community goes through life, and deliver that program with those type of people.
0: We're talking with Jim Presto. He is with the American Foundation for Suicide Prevention. So, Jim, you have the Out of the Darkness Walk coming up in Harrisburg. Could you just remind us a little bit about what's going to be going on, when it is, where it is, et cetera?
1: It's Saturday, October 3rd. It's at FNB Field. It's in the Harrisburg area. It starts at 9 o'clock. So open registration, walk up. All the tables and sponsors will be there. They'll, like we talked about earlier, there'll be AFSP giveaways. There's some apparel that you can purchase, as well as just meeting other people within the community. And then at 11 o'clock, the opening ceremony begins, which is usually anywhere from 10 to 15 minutes. And then from there, the walk starts.
0: And as you mentioned earlier, while it is a fundraiser and you are seeking donations in order to continue your research and education advocacy, anyone who's lost someone to suicide can attend the walk and be part of the community, right?
1: That's correct. that is one of the events that we do for survivors of suicide loss. And you can just register, you can donate, you don't have to donate. All we encourage people is to come out and walk and meet other people within the community, meet other local agencies that can support your efforts. I will tell you, I'm a lost survivor. I lost my son 12 years ago. And when I went to the very first walk-in that year, there was about 400 people at that walk. Mm-hmm. And pre-COVID, we were up into that 2,000, 2,200 people. So the word is the good news is that the word of the walk is getting out to more and more people in the community. The sad news is we are losing more people to suicide.
0: So in other words, more work needs to be done. So this is definitely something to support the American Foundation for Suicide Prevention. Once again, that Out of Darkness walk, Saturday, October 3rd at FNB Field on City Island in Harrisburg. If you want some information, visit AFSP.org, AFSP.org. And remember, if you or someone you know is in crisis, the 988 Suicide and Crisis Lifeline is open 24/7. And if you are trying to help with somebody, you are also welcome to call 988 to get information and advice. Jim, I want to thank you so much for coming and sharing information that can be very helpful should we ever, God forbid, find ourselves in a situation like this. But as you mentioned, sadly, there's still a lot of work to do. So it's info that we do need in order to try to help those around us. So thank you.
1: Oh, you're welcome. Thank you for having me.
0: And that'll do it for this morning's Community Focus. Thank you so much for joining me. I'm Diane Gray.
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0: Today will bring us cloudy skies and rain, mostly in the afternoon. It'll also be on the windy side with a high in the upper 60s. Tonight will be rainy and windy with a low in the mid 50s. Tomorrow we expect more clouds, rain, and wind with a high in the upper 60s.
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7: I'm Daria Albinger. A warning from New Jersey Governor Mikey Sherrill as a rare September nor'easter bears down on the Northeast.
4: Do not drive through flooded out roads. We've had too many people have to rescue people from these flooded out roads and damage to the cars. Do not drive through flooded out roads.
7: There are states of emergency in effect in 8 counties in New Jersey, 8 counties in New York, and New York City. Some places could get more than a month's worth of rain in a day. Hurricane Nolo is expected to brush Hawaii's Big Island, a Category 3 storm.
6: Rainfall is going to be the biggest threat from this system. Could see isolated totals as high as 25 inches on the Big Island, creating life-threatening flash flooding and mudslides.
7: National Hurricane Center Director Michael Brennan says Nolo could also bring tropical storm-force winds of 50 miles an hour to the Big Island. 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
9: Hello and welcome. Welcome to the Red Wagon Estate Planning and Elder Law Show, hosted by me, yours truly, Jeffrey Belomo, where we discuss all things estate planning and elder law. And well, hey, anything else we want to talk about. Now, on today's episode of the Red Wagon Estate Planning Elder Law Show, we are going to talk specifically about estate planning and elder law. In fact, we are going to be discussing who should decide what a person needs. Now, I'll talk further about it and explain it, but it has been coming up a lot for me over the last couple of years when I hear from clients when they say, my advisor said, I have to avoid probate. My bank officer told me I need to add a joint owner on the account. When an attorney said, you have to get a revocable trust to avoid probate, or whatever, right? Fill in the blank. And I really just wanted to take time on this show to talk about you, the consumer, are the only person
10: who should decide what they need and that they don't need. And you should be educated. You should understand the pros and the cons. And then ultimately, you make the decision that's best for you and your family. And nobody should tell you what's important to you. All right. You can tell I'm getting a little worked up here today, but I'll explain why as we go through the podcast. Before we get there, though, I just want to remind you that you should not take what you hear from this show or any other show for that matter to constitute legal advice. If you are looking for legal advice, please contact an attorney licensed in the state that you reside in who practices in the area of law that you are looking for advice in. And after you meet with them, discussing your specific factual situation, then and only then should you take what they're giving you to constitute legal advice. At Belomo & Associates, we educate so what happened to my family does not happen to yours. We offer free educational workshops in the areas of pre-planning estate planning, Medicaid crisis planning, life care planning, special needs planning, as well as post-death administration, whether it be for somebody who has a will and needs to go through probate, or somebody who has a trust and needs to do trust administration. You get educated, you understand the information, and then you're able to make an informed decision about what is best for you and your family before you have any cost out of pocket and before you have to pay for advice or really pay for education. So that is what we do at Belomo & Associates. If you would like more information, please check us out on the web at www.belomoassociates.com. That is B as in boy, E-L-L-O-M-O, associates.com. Or give us a call at 717-845-5390. All right. I am a person who likes to read the conclusion of the book before I read the book. So what I'm going to do is I'm going to give you the conclusion, and then I'm going to explain why I decided to talk about this today and what is making me so worked up about it. The conclusion of the book is, I believe as counselors, as lawyers, as professionals, our job is to educate. Our job is to describe or explain the pros and the cons and the options and the costs, and then get out of the way and let the client decide what is best for their family. Now, why I'm getting so worked up about this is because over the last several years, I have seen numerous clients who have come into my office who said, I added my kids as joint owners on the accounts because the bank teller told me it would be more convenient for my family if the assets transferred automatically to them. Or I beneficiary designated everything to my family because my financial planner told me that it would be cheaper to avoid probate and non-probate beneficiary designate everything. Or I did a revocable trust because online or on TV, I heard a public personality say that everybody needs to avoid probate and everybody should have a revocable trust. Or an attorney told me that I didn't need a trust because I didn't have millions of dollars. Or an attorney told me I didn't need something because I only had a million or two, or whatever, right? Fill in the blank. And I completely understand that consumers rely on professionals to give an opinion. I get that. And I do understand where they kind of rely on the expertise of the person that they're meeting with, right? Another example is clients who come in who say, I gifted this money out over the last several years because the accountant told me that there was this annual exclusion gift that allowed me to give it away tax-free. And for those of you who know our firm and who have been through any type of workshops at our firm, you know that I actually created a workshop or a concept called Three Lands, where I teach tax land, long-term care land, and estate planning land. And I literally run around the room from land to land talking about each rule and how in every land, the answer to the client solely depends on what they think is more important, right? Is tax planning more important? Is making sure that if they end up in a long-term care situation, is it more important for them to not lose their assets or to protect something for their family? Or in estate planning land, is it most important to remain in control, to not give up? And the whole point of the workshops is so that the client gets to decide, I'm valuing this as the most important thing. And I understand the consequence that if I say this land is more important than this land, what that means and what that could mean for the family and how that could be a good thing or a bad thing, depending on how the facts turn out. So where I struggle is it's very easy for a professional to give their opinion and for them to tell you, you need to do this because that's how they feel about it. But that doesn't mean that that's how you feel about. That doesn't mean that that's what's best for your family. So what really sort of prompted this discussion today is for the last couple of weeks, I have been sort of just watching as clients are coming in. And, you know, a lot of these scenarios are presenting recently where, well, I added the joint owners, I gave the annual exclusion gifts, I did a revocable trust, I don't need this type of trust, I whatever it is. But it's never because I think that this is what's best for me, it's because so-and-so told me. And there has been this string that has been going around on some attorney listservs about some attorneys saying, I don't believe that trust should be used for people unless they have millions of dollars. Or I don't believe that trust should be used because the crisis rules are currently favorable and it's easy to get a spouse qualified and people don't really worry about the children. They don't care about the children. Look, I'm here to tell you that that is none of my business. I am here to tell you that for every client that comes in my office, they have a different opinion as to what's important to them. And what I have found is that if you ask the client, are they looking to keep costs down to the family, or are they looking to protect assets for the family, or are they looking to make it the most convenient for the family, or are they looking to save on taxes, or are they looking to fill in the blank? It's different for every single family. There are no two families that are the same. And they're going to value certain things very differently based upon what has happened to them, what experiences they have, what's occurred to them in their lifetime. So if I said to a family whose grandfather ended up in a long-term care facility and all of the assets ended up going to long-term care, because they were told by an attorney that because they didn't have millions of dollars, they didn't need to do trust planning, that that wasn't important to them, they would tell you you're crazy. And if you got to talk to that grandfather who lost everything, although he didn't know it because he was in a long-term care facility and didn't have his mental faculties about him, if that would be what he would have wanted to have happened, I know that he would have said, no, absolutely not. But what happened in that specific case is that he was told by an attorney, because you don't have millions of dollars, it's not important. You don't need it. And then he lost everything. And his family ended up losing a lot that they didn't have to, because that attorney had an opinion about what was important and that millions of dollars was all that it was worth protecting. And if you didn't have millions, it wasn't worth it. Guys, I'm here to tell you, somebody with $300,000, $600,000 cares more about that $300,000 or $600,000 than the person with $5 million. And so why should the professional be telling somebody that they need or don't need something based upon that person's opinion or specific beliefs about what occurs, right? It's real easy in an ivory tower to say you don't need something unless you have something, because maybe you do or maybe you don't. And maybe that's what happened to you. But that family is the one who should ultimately make the call. And for the family who was told by a financial professional, non-probate beneficiary designate everything to save a few dollars on attorney's fees, which I totally get, and I'm all about avoiding probate and avoiding the cost of probate. I'm all about it. But by doing it that way, how many times I've seen families whose spouses have ended up leaving all of the money, all of the wealth to a new spouse, and the children got nothing because they didn't do proper planning. Or when a child receives it and they get divorced and they had used that money to pay down marital debt, and then the spouse walked away with half of it. I've seen those situations time and time again. And so for that professional who said, just do this because it's best for you, who didn't say, now understand that if your spouse puts all these assets as joint with their new spouse, it may not go to your children. Or if you gift this money away, even though you're allowed, if you end up in a long-term care facility, there's going to be a situation. Or if your child takes this money and spends down the money on the marital debt to bring down the marital debt and the spouse leaves, they'll take half. If they didn't say the if this will happen, that's horrible, because these families are suffering consequences that they didn't even know were possible consequences, right? How about a situation where a bank officer tells someone to add a joint owner on the accounts or to put the children's name on everything to avoid probate, to keep it, you know, simpler and easier and keep costs down. And then that child ends up taking the money and losing it, whether it be to a car accident, a divorce, to an addiction, to whatever. They didn't understand that. Or when a joint owner is added and the child passes first, and then the parent now has to pay inheritance tax on the money that they own because they added a joint owner, and they didn't know that if the child passed, they had to pay inheritance tax. What I find is that as professionals, we have experiences. We have situations that have played out in our lives and for our clients. And so we have beliefs based upon that situation. I do not believe for one second that the attorney in the online discussion with other attorneys who said, if they don't have millions of dollars, it's not worth it, that that person was a wonderful human being and that they truly believe that. And based upon their experiences, that's what they think is best for themselves. But what I question is, why should that attorney decide for his clients or her clients that therefore, unless you've got millions and millions of dollars, what you have isn't worth it. What you have isn't worth protecting. Or for an attorney who says, hey, I only care about the spouse. I don't think that you should worry about protecting assets for other family members. And because of that, then you shouldn't do it because you don't need it. I think that those individuals are good people. That's the belief that they have about the situation. But I know a lot of clients whom we've educated over the past 20 years who made a decision, understanding the consequences, understanding the situation, understanding the pros and the cons, who decided, yes, I want a guaranteed result. I don't want to risk the chance that my spouse could die before me or that my spouse could be in a nursing home before me. I don't want to risk that I can't protect anything for the kids if I don't do something now. I want a guaranteed result. And I think that a couple hundred thousand or half a million is more than enough to spend a couple thousand to protect it. And they were happy. Biggest, most in just incredible clients that I've worked with, they made that choice for themselves and they're 100% satisfied with it and they love that choice. But had they gone to somebody who specifically said, you don't have millions, you don't need this, or you don't need to worry about protecting for your spouse because the current rules are good, so don't worry about it. Well, yeah, but what if one of them dies? What if one of them ends up in a long-term care situation first? What if the laws change, right? What if you do want to protect for the kids? And I don't think that it's good on either side, meaning I don't think that an attorney should tell you either way what you should do. I don't think an attorney should be telling you what you should do for you, because that's based on their personal beliefs. I think they should educate. I think they should show you both sides, and I think they should step out of it and let you decide. Now, maybe they say, if it were me, I would whatever. But I do that understanding that if this happens, if that happens, if this happens, as long as there's an explanation. But I don't think that there is. And look, I acknowledge it. are there attorneys out there who are pushing people into doing certain types of things because they believe it's what they need? Sure. I'm just saying we shouldn't be doing it on any side. We should be presenting the facts. We should be educating on the law and allowing the client to decide what is best for them and their family. Because I do see all sides of it. I do see that there are attorneys taking advantage of clients. I do see that there are professionals who truly believe that they're giving the best advice.

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1: And she decided to go ahead with some trust planning. And then in the next meeting, I was meeting with her and I started asking questions about different asset levels, about how the assets were titled. And I made a determination in that meeting that day that I didn't think that she made the right decision previously. And essentially, I was offering her money back. And my comment was, ma'am, I don't think that you should spend this money to protect that money. Now, I could easily give the amounts. I give the amounts in every workshop, but I don't want people to get hung up on how much money she had because it doesn't matter. But her response back to me is what will live for me forever. She put her finger on the edge of my nose and she said, Sonny, how dare you? How dare you tell me what's important to me? My scumbag of a husband left me when the youngest was 3 months old. And if you're telling me that that money would be able to protect my money guaranteed after 5 years, that's the best money I ever spent. If the government can't take it, if the kids can't lose it, if I can't, that's the best thing ever. And how dare you tell me what's important to me? All right, now, I will tell you, she had around $100,000. And I will still tell you that to this day, I would not have done it if I were her. I wouldn't have spent that money. She is my largest referral source. She tells everybody about me. She tells everybody. Why? Because I listened. I let her make the decision that was right for her. Now, I did later try to say to her, hey, I'll give you your money back because I don't know that you made the right decision. But to her, it was the best decision and is the best decision. Years later, she refers more to us than anyone else. And she tells everybody, look, he will educate you. He will tell you the pros, the cons, the goods, the bads. And he won't tell you what to do for your situation because you get to decide that. Now, I tried in hers a little later and she put me in my place. But I have equally had as many clients the other way, which is millions and millions and millions of dollars and didn't want to spend maybe a little more than what she spent to protect millions. In fact, the guy that I think of all the time for this scenario is he looked at me and laughed and just said, man, if you think I'm writing you a check for that amount of money, you are out of your mind. And I said, sir, you do understand that from a federal estate tax perspective, I can immediately protect this money. From a long-term care perspective, after 5 years, I can protect this amount of money, millions and millions and millions of dollars. And his response was, I'll be dead. I don't care. It won't matter to me. I'm gone. I don't care. I don't care if my kids lose money because of my long-term care. I don't care if I lose, at the time, 50%, but now maybe 40% to federal estate tax. That's my kid's problem. That's what's left over. But in both of those scenarios, what I learned was it was what each individual wanted. And while I didn't agree with what they decided, I gave both of them the space to educate them, give them the costs, and now I don't even really give opinions anymore. Because what I've realized is my opinion is irrelevant. My opinion doesn't matter. My job is to educate and to show both sides, pros and cons, but also every ultimate decision or what ends up happening will depend on how the facts turned out. So one of the things that I do now is I always say I don't second guess other professionals. I don't. And the reason for that is when somebody comes in and explains what happened, it's real easy to say, oh, well, they screwed up. They should have done this. They should have done that. That's what's called Monday morning quarterback, right? That's what's called hindsight's 2020. Sure. If I knew how everything was going to turn out, I would be able to tell you exactly what is going to happen and what you should do. But because nobody knows what's going to happen, in the moment that you decide what's important to you and your family, and you decide what plan to put in place, in that moment, you made the right decision. And that means that you made the right decision ultimately, regardless of how the outcome turns out. Because in that moment, you were able to evaluate the tax side of it, the long-term care side of it, the estate planning side of it, the loss of control, the taxes, whether I have money that I want to protect, whether

0: or this is important to me. Do I want to protect it from, you know, a future spouse? Do I want to make sure it goes to my children? Do I want to make sure my children don't lose it to a divorce? Those are all questions that are ultimately only for the person who is making the decision on their estate plan. And as long as you give them space to be educated and to make the decision, then they made the right decision for them. So I never second guess a professional anymore, because I realize just because they came into my office and it didn't turn out the way that they wanted does not have anything to do with the decision that they made that day. For that client, that was the right decision, as long as the professional didn't tell them what to do. It is just amazing to me how you can have some of the smartest people in the country talking through emails and through listservs about what somebody should do and having complete opposite polar opinions on it. And it's all based on their view. It's all based on the millions of dollars or lack of $1 million, or, hey, look, we have to educate. We have to say what's the chances are, what the probability is, what the possibilities are, how it works, how you can access or how you cannot access. For some people, like I said, that gentleman, people sometimes don't care if there's extra cost for probate. They don't care if money gets tied up a little longer. They don't care if the attorney gets paid a little more on the back end because they don't want to pay it on the front end. They don't care if the children get the money immediately and there's direct access to it. Every one of those are things that will determine which plan to go with, but everybody's different in how they feel about it. So I hope this podcast made a lot of sense. It's a long-winded way of saying only you get to decide what you need. Only you get to decide what's important to you. Only you should be deciding whether it's okay for you to do a will, to do a revocable trust, to do an asset protection trust, to do a tax trust. Now, with a tax trust, I would say if you don't have somewhere around, you know, 13 million, 14 million, because the federal estate tax limit is 13.99, you probably shouldn't. And an attorney probably should tell you that you don't need it currently, but then advise on what's going to happen in the future with the federal estate tax. But my point is, it's what you want. Because every one of us is going to be different. Every one of us is going to value different things differently. And maybe you do want a guaranteed result. Maybe you don't want to rely on something not happening to a spouse, or the laws not changing, or someone not becoming incapacitated, or your children not getting divorced. There's a lot of reasons that go into different planning options. And once you understand them, then you get to decide. And do I expect that you'll understand 100% of everything? No, I don't. But I know that inherently you're going to do what's right for you and your family. And as long as I educated you and I told you the pros, the cons, the goods, the bags, what the current laws are, what it could, ultimately it's your decision, and we should respect that as professionals. And what I would say to the professionals out there, if any one of these examples that I gave, as far as, you know, if some people think all people should avoid probate, all people should do non-probate beneficiary designations, all people should do these types of trust, all people should, any absolute, like all or none, is very, very, very risky, because each individual is different. They have different feelings, beliefs, and what's important to them. So we have to let the clients decide what is best for them. And again, watching all of the disagreement among some of the smartest people that I know in my life says there is no perfect answer. The perfect answer is, after we see how the facts play out and we know exactly what occurred, but we don't get that luxury. We don't get that ability. So educate yourself, educate your family. Be strong about what's important to you, what's important to you. And then weigh out all the pros, the cons, and then decide what's best, and then move forward and don't look back, and be proud about the decision you made. And regardless of how the facts play out, you made the right decision for you and your family on the day that you made it. So I'm proud of you. Get yourself educated. Make the decision best for you and your family. As you can tell, this is a very passionate topic for me. I hope you enjoyed this episode of the Red Wagon Estate Planning and Elder Law Show as much as I did. If you're looking for those educational opportunities, they're absolutely free at Blomond Associates. 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There is no perfect solution. You want to get everything that you need so that you can decide what you want, right? It's very hard to decide on something when you don't know how it's going to turn out. So build a plan that can be flexible, that can be comprehensive, and that does what you want it to do. So look forward to seeing you on the next episode of the Red Wagon Estate Planning and Elder Law Show. 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
3: September nor'easter. I'm Daria Albinger, Fox News. A powerful nor'easter is battering the eastern seaboard. More than 40 million people are in the path of damaging winds, heavy rain, and possible flooding. Hundreds of flights have been delayed or canceled. More than 50,000 customers are without power. Fox Weather's Katie Byrne is in Ocean City, New Jersey.
4: After days of north and northeast winds, basically that water has been piling up into the back bays, making it harder for each tide to fully drain. So we've had multiple high tide cycles over the last few days, and now that we're getting into the worst of the storm, we still have multiple high tide cycles to go and a lot more water to deal with actually an increased threat for the coast of New Jersey. Now we're expecting the entire coast essentially to experience major flooding. The rain totals have also gotten higher. Heavier rain is expected in New Jersey as well. The governor has declared a state of emergency in 8 counties ahead of this just to make sure that those resources should be available should
3: New York
4: they be
3: City.
4: Needed.
3: New York City and several surrounding counties are under a state of emergency. Hawaii is bracing for Hurricane Nolo, which is gaining strength. Fox's Robert Ray is in Hilo.
5: Hurricane Nolo, less than 200 miles to the south of the Big Island right now. Category 2, 105 mile an hour winds expected to be increased to a major hurricane, Category 3, in the coming day or so. We're not going to have a direct landfall per se, but that really doesn't matter as far as the impacts go. Unfortunately, between 30 to 40 inches of rain could fall on the Big Island, depending on what elevation you're at. And remember, the Big Island, almost 14,000 feet. All that water's got to come down somewhere, and it will inundate rivers and streams, take apart vegetation, potentially compromise roads and structures.
3: The hurricane is expected to impact all of the Hawaiian Islands. 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
3: The Iran war was on the agenda during a state visit from the leader of China. Here's Fox's Jared Halperin.
10: President Trump says he and Chinese President Xi Jinping did talk about the war in Iran during the three-day state visits, along with the economy, trade, and AI.
11: America is very happy about this visit, and I'm sure China is very happy also. Great things for both countries, and it's been just very, very productive.
10: China is a top buyer of Iranian oil and has been accused of providing satellite imagery to the IRGC. Presidents Trump and Xi will see each other at least twice more this year at a November summit in China and the G20 in Miami in December. at the White House. Jared Halpern, Fox News.
3: President Trump is moving to cancel nearly $1 billion in congressionally approved spending. Most of the cuts target health and human services programs for refugees and unaccompanied migrant children. The White House says the money is no longer needed. One of the largest Muslim communities is now at the center of a federal discrimination lawsuit. It alleges that Dearborn, Michigan is creating a hostile environment to certain religions within their community.
12: The suit is being brought by the Federalist senior legal correspondent Margot Cleveland and names the city of Dearborn and the mayor Abdullah Hamoud as defendants and claims that by spending public resources recognizing only the holidays of the majority Muslim population, they are discriminating and making Christians and Jews feel like they don't belong. Part of the filing reads, quote, "For too long, the city of Dearborn has been a hostile place for Christians and Jews. Defendant Hamoud has taken this hostility to the next level, openly conveying the message that Christians and Jews are not welcome in the city and are indeed second-class citizens."
3: That's Fox's Chandley Painter with the very latest on that lawsuit that was filed regarding Dearborn, Michigan. I'm Daria Albinger. This is Fox News.
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13: Today will bring us cloudy skies and rain, mostly in the afternoon. It'll also be on the windy side with a high in the upper 60s. Tonight will be rainy and windy with a low in the mid-50s. Tomorrow we expect more clouds, rain, and wind, with a high in the upper 60s.
14: Battles aren't won solely on the field. 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
7: Some rough weather. I'm Paul Stevens, Fox News. A big major nor'easter pounding the East Coast, bringing damaging winds, heavy rain, and coastal flooding. The Jersey Shore and the Outer Banks are already seeing big waves and beach erosion, with conditions worsening the further north you go. Hundreds of flights have been delayed or canceled, thousands losing power. States of emergency in effect, of course, across parts of New Jersey and New York. New Jersey Governor Mikey Sherrill urging residents to be ready.
8: Please make sure you have water on hand, you have food on hand. Many of our coastal roads might become impassable due to flooding as this tide surges on shore, especially in the Back Bay areas. So make sure you're prepared. Charge your phones.
7: The most intense impacts of the nor'easter forecast for later today into Sunday. Some areas could see wind gusts of up to 60 miles an hour, heavy rain and coastal flooding and beach erosion as well. The Wall Street Journal reporting that President Trump has rejected Iran's latest proposal to slow down or end the war in the Middle East using a 7-day roadmap. Fox's Madeline Rivera in D.C. explains why.
9: The U.S. and Iran are still negotiating through mediators, though. They engage in talks on the sidelines of the United Nations General Assembly this week. Citing people familiar with the matter, the Wall Street Journal says Iran broached the idea of a 7-day pause in fighting in exchange for lifting the U.S. blockade in the Strait of Hormuz. But President Trump reportedly does not want to lift the embargo as the U.S. tries to squeeze Iran's economy. The leadership in Iran is fractured, and there are hardliners in the regime like the IRGC who have resisted U.S. negotiations. Iran's president, Masoud Pezeshkian, meantime, says Iran will keep defending itself.
7: And despite that rejection, the White House says U.S. officials are having some positive and constructive talks with mediators regarding ending the Iran war. 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
7: President Trump is calling meetings this week with China's President Xi Jinping, quote, very productive.
5: I think we've made tremendous strides. We've made great strides, very positive for both countries.
10: President Xi saying the two sides added new substance to the relationship, while President Trump says farmers in this country should be very happy with more trade details expected on Monday. While Ambassador David Perdue says the two sides have established an AI or SI dialogue and crisis mechanism. On Iran, Perdue says China assured the U.S. that it's not supporting Tehran's war effort. But lawmakers in both parties remain skeptical.
7: And that's Fox's Kevin Cork in D.C. One senior White House official saying the two world leaders talked about the economy, AI, trade, and other areas of possible cooperation. Now it's Russia's turn to address the U.N. General Assembly, but President Vladimir Putin will not be making that speech.
11: Foreign Minister Sergei Lavrov will provide the Russian perspective on world affairs at the United Nations today. President Vladimir Putin last attended the gathering in New York back in 2015. Lavrov's expected to report on what the Kremlin calls the special military operation in Ukraine. Last year, he claimed Russia was open to negotiations and criticized NATO and the West for prolonging the war. We will look out for any reference to President Trump's call for a partial ceasefire on strikes against energy facilities, something Ukraine says it's willing to agree to. Jonathan Savage, Fox News.
7: Utah Valley University releasing a 158-page report on security failures surrounding the assassination of Charlie Kirk. That review, finding UVU never created a comprehensive written security plan and ID'd problems with planning and ticketing Kirk's family, has taken steps towards suing the university and the state, their lawyer calling security woefully understaffed and unprepared. I'm Paul Stevens. This is Fox News.
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12: Today will bring us cloudy skies and rain, mostly in the afternoon. It'll also be on the windy side with a high in the upper 60s. Tonight will be rainy and windy with a low in the mid 50s. Tomorrow we expect more clouds, rain, and wind, with a high in the upper 60s.
13: Hey, Max, you look absolutely dashing in that purple tie. 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
5: In September, Ontario, Albinger, Fox News, a powerful nor'easter is now barreling its way up the East Coast. More than 40 million people across 10 states face damaging winds, torrential rain, and beach erosion. Some coastal areas are already underwater. The Jersey Shore and the Outer Banks are already seeing big waves and erosion as conditions worsen toward New England. Storm is also disrupting travel, with hundreds of flights delayed or canceled. More than 50,000 customers across the Northeast are without power at this hour. And this system is going to take its own sweet time as it moves into New England. Forecasters say some places could get a month's worth of rain in a day. Fox Weather's Katie Byrne is in Ocean City, New Jersey.
6: After days of north and northeast winds, basically that water has been piling up into the back bays, making it harder for each tide to fully drain. So we've had multiple high tide cycles over the last few days, and now that we're getting into the worst of the storm, we still have multiple high tide cycles to go and a lot more water to deal with actually an increased threat for the coast of New Jersey. Now we're expecting the entire coast, essentially, to experience major flooding. The rain totals have also gotten higher. Heavier rain is expected in New Jersey as well. The governor has declared a state of emergency in 8 counties ahead of this, just to make sure that those resources should be available should they be needed.
5: There are states of emergencies in effect at this hour in New York City, as well as 8 counties in New York State and 8 counties in New Jersey. The weather has canceled a lot of events here in the city today, including the big Global Citizen Festival. That cancellation came less than 24 hours before the festival was to begin today on the Great Lawn of Central Park. Organizers say the decision was made in consultation with New York City and NYC Parks because of the threat of dangerous weather. It's the first time in 14 years it's been canceled. 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
8: Here's.
5: The Iran war was on the agenda during a state visit from China's President Xi. Here's Fox's Jared Heppel.
9: President Trump says he and Chinese President Xi Jinping did talk about the war in Iran during the three-day state visits, along with the economy, trade, and AI.
10: America is very happy about this visit, and I'm sure China is very happy also. Great things for both countries, and it's been just very, very productive.
9: China is a top buyer of Iranian oil and has been accused of providing satellite imagery to the IRGC. Presidents Trump and Xi will see each other at least twice more this year at a November summit in China and the G20 in Miami in December. At the White House, Jared Halpern, Fox News.
5: One of the nation's largest Muslim communities is at the center of a federal discrimination lawsuit. It accuses Dearborn, Michigan of creating a hostile environment to certain religions.
11: The suit is being brought by the Federalist senior legal correspondent Margot Cleveland and names the city of Dearborn and the mayor Abdullah Hamoud as defendants and claims that by spending public resources recognizing only the holidays of the majority Muslim population, they are discriminating and making Christians and Jews feel like they don't belong. Part of the filing reads, quote, "For too long, the city of Dearborn has been a hostile place for Christians and Jews. Defendant Hamoud has taken this hostility to the next level, openly conveying the message that Christians and Jews are not welcome in the city and are indeed second-class citizens."
5: Fox's Chanley Painter. OpenAI is investigating cases of its AI agents going beyond their assigned tasks on U.S. government websites. Outside researchers say some tried unsuccessfully to access Education Department data. OpenAI also confirming that its agents improperly posted 53 user-uploaded images to third-party sites. Most have since been removed. I'm Daria Albinger. This is Fox News.
4: 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Here's your national weather forecast on WSBA.
12: Today will bring us cloudy skies and rain, mostly in the afternoon. It'll also be on the windy side with a high in the upper 60s. Tonight will be rainy and windy with a low in the mid-50s. Tomorrow we expect more clouds, rain, and wind with a high in the upper 60s.
13: You have some dough. 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A savory pizza for lunch. 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Pizzas. 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AmericanThing.org.
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5: It's a big storm. I'm Paul Stevens, Fox News. Big, powerful nor'easter battering the northeastern U.S. today, prompting emergencies in parts of New York and New Jersey.
6: Forecasters are actually upgrading the flood threat for New Jersey. They now say this will be the worst flooding some Jersey Shore towns have seen since Sandy, which is a big deal. We saw some devastating flooding with that storm. These storms are different. That one was tropical. This one is not, but they have some similarities, both hitting during high tides and both during full moons, which notoriously creates higher than normal tides. We have businesses, homes, roads here in Ocean City, just beyond the dunes here, and this water was getting the closest it has been. We still have a few more high tide cycles to watch out for, too, and we're already seeing some flooding over on the bay side here in Ocean City. Just driving in, I was noticing that because we've had days of north and northeast winds, it's pushing and piling water up into the back bays, and with each high tide, it's making it harder for it to fully drain.
5: Fox Weather's Katie Byrne in Ocean City, New Jersey. The storm threatening 2 days of power outages and coastal flooding in spots. President Trump rejecting Iran's proposed 7-day roadmap toward ending the war in the Middle East. Fox's Madeline Rivera explains.
7: The U.S. and Iran are still negotiating through mediators, though. They engage in talks on the sidelines of the United Nations General Assembly this week. Citing people familiar with the matter, the Wall Street Journal says Iran broached the idea of a 7-day pause in fighting in exchange for lifting the U.S. blockade in the Strait of Hormuz. But President Trump reportedly does not want to lift the embargo as the U.S. tries to squeeze Iran's economy. The leadership in Iran is fractured, and there are hardliners in the regime like the IRGC who have resisted U.S. negotiations. Iran's president, Masoud Pezeshkian, meantime, says Iran will keep defending itself.
5: And the White House says the ongoing talks with Iran war mediators are constructive. 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
5: It's now Russia's turn to address the UN General Assembly, but President Vladimir Putin will not be the one doing it.
9: Foreign Minister Sergei Lavrov will provide the Russian perspective on world affairs at the United Nations today. President Vladimir Putin last attended the gathering in New York back in 2015. Lavrov's expected to report on what the Kremlin calls the special military operation in Ukraine. Last year, he claimed Russia was open to negotiations and criticized NATO and the West for prolonging the war. We will look out for any reference to President Trump's call for a partial ceasefire on strikes against energy facilities, something Ukraine says it's willing to agree to. Jonathan Savage, Fox News.
5: A suspected ATM thief ditches cash out of his window during a police chase.
10: Police in Pearland, Texas say a suspected ATM thief was captured on video tossing cash out the window of his SUV during a police pursuit. Police responded to a bank after a report of a man withdrawing cash using several ATM cards. The pursuit ended with police arresting Leon Stephen Jr. of Florida. He's charged with evading arrest and tampering with evidence. His passenger, Tavares Givens, is charged with failure to identify. Police later collected more than $6,000 tossed from the vehicle during that pursuit. An investigation continues. Police say both men are held in the Brazoria County Jail and may face fraud-related charges. Deborah Valentine, Fox News.
5: And comedian Carrot Top back home with his family after spending more than a week in a hospital. The 61-year-old rushed to a Las Vegas hospital in critical shape last week after a suspected prescription drug overdose at his home. TMZ is told he is now doing much better, and while he has been released from that hospital care, he will continue to recover at home, and he will be, according to TMZ, surrounded by family. I'm Paul Stevens. This is Fox News.
4: 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Here's your national weather forecast on WSBA.
11: Today will bring us cloudy skies and rain, mostly in the afternoon. It'll also be on the windy side with a high in the upper 60s. Tonight will be rainy and windy with a low in the mid 50s. Tomorrow we expect more clouds, rain, and wind, with a high in the upper 60s.
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13: Welcome to the show. I'll tell you what, we've got a good one for you today with some great guests. In just a minute, you're going to hear from Mark Bush, the owner of Twisted Waters Guide Service, who's going to tempt you with fishing trips in the Pacific Northwest for both coho salmon and monstrous sturgeon. After that, you're going to hear from Kelly Adams. She is a public information officer with the Oklahoma Department of Wildlife, and she's going to tell you about deer hunting, about quail hunting, and about some fall fishing destinations that you'll want to take advantage of. After that, we're going to get Jared Wicklund on the line. He is with Pheasants Forever, and he's got the 2026 pheasant forecast for you. It covers 22 states across America. We're not going to be able to cover them all, but we'll give you a 30,000-foot overview and let you know about several states that are either going to be potential booms or potential busts for pheasant hunters this fall. Our final guest of the day will be Ronnie McKeithen. He's with Tacticam, and they make trail cameras that are a whole lot better than the trail cameras that I've been using over the last few years, that's for sure. And in addition to that, they've got some brand new security cameras that actually have a 360-degree field of view, and they don't need recharging because they're solar powered. They work great at night, and both cameras are going to be of interest to you, whether you're a hunter or just want to keep your property safe from people who aren't supposed to be there. We'll wrap things up with some news from the Tournament Bass Fishing World, specifically from World Bass Enterprises, who has announced their two Average Joe sweepstakes winners who will compete with 60 of the top bass anglers in the world at Old Hickory Lake in Tennessee at the end of October for a $1.25 million first prize package. Put it all together and we've got a great show coming your way, so let's get things started with our first guest of the day. Next up, we're taking you to the mighty Columbia River bordering Oregon, Washington, specifically the beautiful Columbia River Gorge and the Dalles, one of our sponsors of this show. We're talking to Mark Bush, longtime fishing guide, the owner of Twisted Waters Guide Service. He is raring to go for the Coho Salmon Opener that happens October 1st in the waters of the Columbia River Gorge. Mark, great to have you back on the air.
14: It's always a pleasure.
13: So a lot of times you're fishing for Chinook salmon in September off the mouth of the Deschutes, off the mouth of the Klickitat, but that's been closed the last couple weeks. What's going on?
14: Well, preseason forecasts, and we kind of knew that it was going to be closed on the 15th for the main stem of the Columbia, and they had a meeting. We were hoping that they were going to give us some more days, and that's when they opened it down on the lower Columbia for coho only. So I don't think that their escapement goals have been reached for the upper river. I don't know. I think the magic eight ball told them to sometimes.
13: Well, I know the fisheries managers just shut down wild Chinook retention a little bit further upstream, but there's still going to be plenty of hatchery Chinook that are going to be in the area come October 1st. And then you've got the coho salmon coming in, silvers as they're called by many. These are hard fighting fish, and this is the time of year they get bigger than any other time. What's the average size of the coho you're catching in the gorge in October, and what's the limit on these salmon?
14: Well, the limit is going to be two hatchery that could change as well. I mean, shoot, we catch some that are over 10, but I mean, average is probably 8 pounds.
13: All right, so let's talk about how to catch these coho, because I've fished down there with you before. I know there's more than one way to skin a cat. How are you going to be fishing for these salmon?
14: My favorite way of catching coho is just pitching spinners. Good old number 4 Vibrax spinner. Man, when they hit those things, they want to jerk that rod out of your hand. Twitching jigs is also going to be on the play card, and trolling is always a good way of catching them, too.
13: So I'm used to trolling on the main stem Columbia. Haven't seen too many people tossing blue fox spinners or twitching jigs on the main river. But then again, I haven't fished the main river for coho for a few years. Is that a thing now, or are you basically heading into the mouth of some of these tributaries to do this?
14: No, we're right off the tributaries, right in the main stem. And a lot of guys are just hitting spot lock or dropping anchor and just kind of staying inside out of the way of the guys that are trolling. But all three methods are very effective.
13: You know, it's funny. You remember this. 20 years ago, when it came to coho fishing October, it was people dropping jigs and vertically jigging for these coho. Some, unfortunately, were trying to snag the coho, but the jigging worked, as did putting down a clump of eggs and hover fishing near the bottom, though that's not an easy thing to do for a novice. It's really hard for a novice angler to know when you're getting a bite when you're using that method.
14: I agree. I totally agree. And I do think that a lot of fish were snagged when they were just doing the vertical jigging. Pitching jigs is very effective, and they're actually hitting them.
15: Absolutely.
14: So I think that's a better method. And the hovering eggs for coho, if you're not paying attention down in that area, you're going to get a sturgeon. The sturgeon love salmon eggs as much as the salmon do.
15: Well, let's talk more about the sturgeon. So I think a lot of our listeners are familiar with this fish, but if you're not, folks, it is a prehistoric looking fish because it comes from prehistoric times. A sturgeon is a fish that's been in the fossil record for millions and millions of years. They'll get up to 11, 12, sometimes even 13 feet in the Columbia River. And there's a catch and release fishery for them just about year round. There's catch and keep fishing just a few days a year, but this is a catch and release season. So once your clients have their coho, you're going sturgeon fishing. This is something else. Tell me how you bait up and how you go about catching a sturgeon.
14: Well, we get into deeper water. I drop anchor and just sit in one spot. You want a good scent trail going downriver and in deeper water, because when you're doing that type of catch and release fishing, generally you want to get the bigger fish, 6 feet to 10 feet long. And what we do is just get something really stinky and get basically halibut gear and pitch out a big weight with a Dacron leader and let it sit on the bottom.
15: And folks, these sturgeon, you know, these 6-plus footers, they are amazing. You would think they would just bulldog it near the bottom, and they don't. They'll come up to the surface. They'll jump. I swear, I've seen some tail walk before, which is an incredible thing to see. And these sturgeon put up a fight like no other, so much so that after you reel in a big sturgeon, more than likely, unless you are built like Arnold Schwarzenegger, you're going to tell the guide, somebody else can have a turn now, because it is a workout, isn't it, Mark?
14: Absolutely. I had a guy catch a 10-footer last year, and we got it to the boat, and his wife, she handed the rod off. We had a double on. She had an 8-footer. I finished that one off for her, and then the 10-footer came in about an hour and a half after he hooked it, and he goes, I'm done. Let's go.
15: Well, there you go, folks. If you want to head to one of the most beautiful places here in America, check out the Columbia River National Scenic Gorge and go fishing for very tasty coho salmon that are going to be flooding the area starting October 1st. That's when the season opens. Once you've got your coho, go battle a monster sturgeon. It'll be an experience you won't forget. If you want to find out more, then just simply go to Mark's website. 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
14: Thank you very much.

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7: Back in with America Outdoors Radio, I'm John Cruz. Our next stop is the Sooner State of Oklahoma. We've got Kelly Adams on the line. She is the Communications and Education Supervisor for the Oklahoma Department of Wildlife Conservation. We're going to talk a little bit of what you might want to be doing there this fall. Kelly, welcome to the show.
8: Thanks for having me.
7: It's the end of September right now, and come October 1st, some deer hunting is going to start in Oklahoma. How are things looking, and how do the seasons shake out for deer in Oklahoma?
8: looking pretty good for hunting in Oklahoma in general, especially for our most popular season, which is deer season. October 1st is going to kick off archery season, which is growing in popularity, which is also exciting for us. Then following that, we've got muzzleloader season, October 24th through November 1st. And the gun season will kick off November 21st through December 6th, followed by the holiday antlerless season, December 18th through the 31st.
7: Okay. How many deer are you allowed to harvest per year as an Oklahoma resident?
8: Yeah, in Oklahoma, a hunter can harvest up to 6 deer, 2 of which can be antlered.
7: All right, that sounds like a lot more opportunity than what a lot of states have out west, to be sure. Let's talk a little bit about being a non-resident hunter in Oklahoma. How does that work?
8: It offers non-residents over-the-counter licenses. So essentially, we're not a draw state like other western states. So a non-resident who wants to hunt in the state, all they have to do is purchase a annual non-resident hunting license and then the corresponding deer license, if that's not for that season. So a non-resident who wants to hunt the deer gun season would purchase that annual non-resident license and then the non-resident deer gun license, which covers them for their entire bag limit for that season.
7: If a resident or non-resident wanted to come to Oklahoma, and we'll just say they don't know anybody, so they don't really have a good ability to get on private land, what are some places you would steer them to where they might have success?
8: Oklahoma is blessed to have over 1 million acres of public hunting lands available to hunters. I am an avid woodland hunter myself. I don't have access to private land, and so I love talking about public access. In Oklahoma, there's a lot of places you can go, but there's a lot of opportunity in southeast Oklahoma. Last year, we leased a private timber company called Heron Family WMA. It's 19,000 acres. It's new, kind of untapped potential down in southeast Oklahoma. Other areas are Black Kettle out in western Oklahoma. It's very popular for deer hunting. We've got Call Lake in north central Oklahoma. Three Rivers Wildlife Management Area in southeast Oklahoma. It's also a leased timber company. Ulaga and Keystone Lake in northeast Oklahoma. We also have the Oklahoma Land Access Program, which is a cooperative agreement between ODWC and private landowners where they're actually making their private land available for public access. So that's also an exciting program that we have in the state.
7: Let's turn our attention to some other hunting. The 2026 quail hunting season forecast just came out. How are things looking?
8: Things are looking good according to our August roadside surveys, while our October surveys, which are forthcoming, reveal a glimpse into recruitment for the fall hunting season. And so it's hard to say right now how quail season is looking. We won't really know until October and we can see what recruitment looks like. Numbers have been pretty strong, and they indicate we're kind of trending upwards with our quail numbers. So that's been great.
7: Now, Oklahoma, good portion of the state has bobwhite quail. You've got some other species too, though, don't you?
8: Oklahoma has bobwhite quail and scaled quail.
7: All right, so a couple different species to hunt. And if you want to check out the quail hunting forecast for more details, just go to the Oklahoma Department of Wildlife Conservation website. What is that website folks should go to?
8: Our website is wildlifedepartment.com.
7: That's easy. Wildlifedepartment.com. Super easy indeed. Now, we've talked hunting, but we've got to talk fishing. This is arguably the best time of year to fish, is those fish basically go on the feed bag before winter. Give us a couple or maybe even three can't-miss destinations around Oklahoma where people ought to be fishing this fall and tell us what they ought to be fishing for.
8: Broken Bow Lake in southeast Oklahoma is not only gorgeous, but it also has a lot of opportunities for targeting a variety of fish. Right now, crappie are good. They're hitting on jigs and tube jigs around brush structure, creek channels, points, and standing timber. Texoma is known as a striper fishing destination, and even into late summer, fall, striper fishing gets even better. Striper are really good at Texoma right now, and so are the catfish. The catfish are doing really well on cut bait and dough bait. Blue catfish are doing really well at Keystone right now. up in north central Oklahoma, kind of northeast Oklahoma. That's another popular destination for fishing in the state. But obviously, as the weather starts cooling off and we get a cold front to come through the state, the fishing is just going to get even better.
7: Oh, absolutely. Now, we do have a station in Enid, and some of our listeners are in Oklahoma City. Where would you send those folks fishing in the next couple of weeks?
8: The people listening in Enid?
7: And Oklahoma City.
8: Oh, okay. Oklahoma City, we have a lot of really good close-to-home fishing opportunities. And so those are local ponds and small lakes in urban areas designed to cut the travel time out of fishing. And anglers are reporting some really good, actually bass fishing going on right now at some of those areas. So I would check those out if I lived in Oklahoma City, and especially if I didn't have a lot of time on my hands. In Enid, I would encourage people to take a trip east and see what Keystone has to offer. It's also a very popular destination right now, and I don't think it's too far from Enid.
7: All right. And before we leave the topic of fishing, doesn't your state publish fishing reports on a weekly basis? And if so, where do folks find them?
8: Absolutely. We do release a fishing report every week. People can sign up to receive that report by visiting our website, wildlifedepartment.com. But it is a great way to have up-to-date information submitted by game wardens and biologists throughout the state.
7: So, bottom line is this, folks, you know, this is a prime time to be heading to Oklahoma, whether you're a deer hunter, whether you're getting excited about the upcoming quail hunting season, or whether you want to go fishing. There's a lot happening in the Sooner State right now. Anything else folks should be aware of as we roll into October in Oklahoma?
8: Absolutely, especially non-residents need to be aware that we now have a two-day validation period for deer licenses. And so if a non-resident purchases a deer license, they will have to wait 2 days before that license becomes active. Also, non-residents are required to check in and out of certain wildlife management areas. And if they plan to hunt any game birds on wildlife management areas, that does require an added permit for them.
7: Okay, good to go. And website, wildlifedepartment.com. That is your first stop for hunting and fishing in Oklahoma. Check it out. Plan your trip today. Sounds like it's going to be a good time this fall. Kelly, thanks so much for sharing this with us today on America Outdoors Radio.
8: Absolutely. Thank you.
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0: We're back in with America Outdoors Radio. I'm John Cruz. Last week, we brought you the 2026 Waterfowl Survey and what it meant from Ducks Unlimited. This week, we are reaching out to Jared Wicklund. He's the Director of Communications for Pheasants Forever because the latest pheasant forecast is out. Jared, it's great to have you back on the show.
1: Hey, John. Thanks for having me back on. Happy to come on and talk about it.
0: Well, Tom Carpenter wrote up the overview, and I've got to tell you, the overview looks pretty promising for the year ahead. A good portion of pheasant country across the United States.
1: Yeah, it certainly does. You know, one of the things I like to point out about a forecast is there's a lot of other groups that do forecasts, but I think ours comes the latest after the roadside counts are done. And I really do believe that we've got the most detailed forecast in the country between our team members and freelancers that all work on this. We put a lot of hours into the pheasant hunting forecast. And it's not one of those things like, oh, I read the pheasant hunting forecast and I'm going to be successful. There's still a lot of factors that are involved with that. But I think it gives a very good overview. And for this year, I think 2026 is going to be a really good fall. If you're, you know, whether you're a veteran or getting into pheasant hunting for the first time, the subtitle that we had this year for our pheasant hunting forecast is Pheasants Prove Their Mettle Should Be a Good Fall. Mettle is a noun that just refers to a person or thing's ability to cope well with difficulties, face a demanding situation with resilience, show spirit and courage. And as far as the pheasant is concerned, I think they embody all those different things. Things are trying to eat a pheasant throughout their entire life. They got to go through the spring season, the summer. They got to get through the winter season, which can be hard at times. But pheasants had a good year overall. We had blizzards. We had spring rains. We had thunderstorms. We had drought in some areas. But our namesake bird has the mettles to survive it all. And we cover all of that in 22 states of the pheasant hunting forecast. And there's a lot of good news in there this year, which I know will cover some of the states you want to talk about.
0: Right. And, you know, we're going to start off out west in California. It's not a state that a lot of folks associate with pheasant hunting, but the prospects are looking pretty good this year. Tell me about how things are looking in the Golden Bear State and maybe a few places folks might want to hunt in terms of public land opportunities.
1: Yeah, no problem. So California upland birds experienced a pretty above average winter again this past year, and that has provided them to survive basically through hunting season and have a leg up as they get to the nesting season. I think one of the things to point out is that the winter of 2025 into 2026 was the warmest on record in California. And in most cases, you know, probably less winter weather out there to deal with than other places. But when we have warm springs with precipitation, that's about average, which is what California was. Pheasants do really well during the spring nesting season. So they do not do a brood rearing. It's a little bit more anecdotal, but things are looking pretty good for California this year. The Sacramento Valley is where upland biologists out there told our writers of kind of the stronghold for pheasants in California. So three of those top counties would be Colusa, Yolo, and Butte counties. If you're going to start somewhere, those would be the best three places to start within the Sacramento Valley.
0: Well, we've got a number of listeners in California. They're going to appreciate that. Minnesota, the survey numbers were good last year, and they've gone up even more this year. Tell me more.
1: Yeah, Minnesota has had two wonderful winters in a row here where we did not have a lot of snow. We had above average temperatures. And the spring this year was about as perfect as it did for pheasants. It was warm. It was dry. We did start to get some rain kind of mid-summer. But by that point, what you're really looking for in the spring is when those chicks are hatching, dry, warm weather helps them because they need about 10 to 14 days to self-regulate their body temperatures. If you can stay away from cooler temperatures and rain during that period, and they get to the point where they can totally self-regulate their temperature, they're good to go. So wonderful winter weather, wonderful spring weather. So I live in the Northeast Metro of the Twin Cities, which is within the pheasant range, but you don't really, you know, consider a huge boon area for people to go out and chase roosters. But fortunately, I've seen more pheasants at my house in the Northeast Metro than I ever have in the past 10 years. A little anecdotal evidence. I was sitting in the deer stand this weekend and a brood of 10 pheasants got up out of my corn, flew to the public public land to roost for the night. But after the DNR roadside counts were done, Minnesota comes out with a prospect map. And if you're coming to Minnesota this year to hunt, I suggest you check out the prospect map, because anytime there's brown on the map means there's a lot of pheasants, and there's a lot of Minnesota pheasant range this year that is covered in brown, everywhere from south central over to southwest, even up to a kind of mid-central part of the state. Our pheasant population is looking good. It jumped 20-some percent from last year, and we are expecting a very, very good season here in the state of Minnesota.
0: Oh, I have got to love that. Let's head to the Hoosier state of Indiana. Doesn't get a whole lot of press, but I understand that things might be coming together for a pretty good season this year.
1: Yeah, Indiana's looking good. In fact, our show, The Flush, went out there. I think that was two falls ago. And Travis Frank of The Flush, Pheasants Forever, they actually went and hunted northwest, kind of west central Indiana, which is where the bulk of their pheasant and quail habitat is. And they had a wonderful show. If you haven't seen it yet, I think they've got it on YouTube now at the Flush TV, is what you can look up on Google. But Indiana continues to have things where we've got some good enrollments through the Conservation Reserve Program, and literally enough grass on the landscape in order to sustain those birds. So area with quality grassland and diverse cover is always going to support the best pheasant populations. And, you know, those factors are amplified by connectivity of habitat patches, which is what you're going to find, particularly in northwest Indiana. And then as you move south in the state, there are opportunities for quail as well. But the pheasant season is looking pretty good. They're hoping that all the pieces fall in place, but, you know, all indications are that there's going to be birds for dogs to point, and there's going to be birds to harvest. But northwest Indiana is going to be your best bet for locating and finding roosters this year.
0: Now, it's not all roses. There's a lot of roses blooming at the pheasant forecast this year, but Texas might be the exception. I understand that the summer drought there could make things challenging for pheasant hunters this fall.
1: It could. You know, typically looking in the panhandle of Texas is where the majority of pheasants are, especially around some of the agricultural pivots, and a lot of it is on private land as well. But the area is facing some hardship right now with what they've gone through with drought. So according to the U.S. Drought Monitor, this was even just a couple weeks ago, about 75% of Texas is in dry conditions, which much of the panhandle remains in extreme drought. I mean, they just dried up. They continue to see a lot of days over 100 degrees, and sort of that high plains area is consistently dry. I mean, we even talked to a couple of our Pheasants Forever chapter volunteers down there, one the Palo Duro Pheasants Forever president, Russell Shaver. He talked about how the soil is cracked in many areas. The grasses have completely dried up, but some of the native plants are still trying to hang on. You know, despite what that looks like, there are reports of evidence of successful nests that have hatched. I mean, there's been some brood sightings. So their brood survey doesn't come out till a little bit later with some of their quail, and they're going to start that on October 13th. So people can log on to their website to look more. But the northern reaches of the panhandle is going to be the best bet this year, but it's probably going to be a little bit slimmer just based on the amount of drought and the hot, dry weather that they had throughout the summer season.
0: Got about 30 seconds left for perhaps the most popular pheasant hunting state in the nation, South Dakota. It looks like it's going to be a banner year. Tell our listeners more.
1: Yep, South Dakota's looking great. They're starting to get a little dry kind of mid-season, but there are a lot of first nest hatch attempts that were successful. Things are looking good. I've talked to a couple ranchers out there. One was working beans here just a couple weeks ago, and he said on just about every turnaround, he was seeing a new brood of pheasants. So things are looking great, you know, especially east of the river. There's a lot of puffs and things that people can get on for pheasant hunting. So I encourage people to check out South Dakota this year. I think it's going to be a banner year in that state.
0: Want to find out more information about South Dakota, the 22 other states that are covered in this year's pheasant forecast? Just go to pheasantsforever.org. That's pheasantsforever.org. Pheasants Forever is the habitat organization when it comes to conserving pheasants across North America. If you love pheasant hunting and you're not a member, you need to join this great organization. Jared, thanks for sharing the highlights of this year's pheasant forecast with our listeners on America Outdoors Radio.
1: Thanks, John. Hope to see you out in the field.

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0: You're back in with America Outdoors Radio. We continue to bring you audio recorded at the Outdoor Expo located at the headquarters for Buck Knives in Post Falls, Idaho. There's a number of vendors here. A lot of them have stuff that is definitely pertaining to hunting and knives and fishing. And one of those companies is Tacticam. Now, we're going to tell you about a trail camera they have and a cellular security camera. I think you're going to be very interested in both. And the person that's going to tell you about it is Ronnie McKeithen. Ronnie, welcome to the show.
5: Thank you. Thank you for having me.
0: Let's break this down. We're going to start off with the camera. Now, this is the time a lot of folks are hanging up trail cameras. A lot of folks are trying to figure out where those deer are, where those elk are, where those bear are. We're all trying to get our edge. But let's face it, you know, trail cams have some limitations. Now, I've got a trail cam I bought a few years ago at Walmart, and it's got 12 megapixels. It runs on alkaline batteries, which are great until it gets cold because the battery life's really short. And, you know, it does okay, but it doesn't do great. It looks like what you have, the Tacticam Reveal, is definitely a major step up.
5: It is a step up. It's number one, it's a very high quality photo. It's a 4K photo, but the battery system, it will accept AA batteries. It takes 12 AA batteries to work. An alkaline battery doesn't do well in cold weather because it has more water than a lithium battery. A lithium battery doesn't freeze as fast. Now, the lithium cartridge that we have in it, the big advantage to it, it will take a few more pictures than a set of 12 AAs. But instead of having to go and purchase $20 worth of batteries, you simply recharge the battery and put it back in the camera. Some people actually just keep a couple of extra batteries, even with multiple cameras, and you'll always have a charged battery. When you see in your app that the camera's below like 30%, you just go and stick a new battery in it real quickly because you have one that's charged.
0: I love this. Now, I know you can't say this is exactly how long the battery's going to last because it's really dependent on weather conditions and how cool it is. But generally speaking, early fall, how long can you expect a battery to last?
5: So the way that I like to do it, and I operate quite a few cameras, I use a number of photos rather than a length of time. There are cameras that I have that only last 3 weeks, but they took 3,800 photos and short videos along with all of those photos. So with a normal battery life with 12 AA batteries, you can expect around 3,000. Some batteries last a little longer than that, but about 3,000 photos is a good rule of thumb, especially up this far north here in Idaho. Now, if you use a cartridge, a lithium cartridge, you may push that number to around 4,000. And that's under a normal circumstance with our regular cameras. Now, the new camera that we have, the X4 or the Pro 4, battery life has been drastically improved. I have one camera where I manage property in South Texas or consult on it or help a guy with his property. We have one camera now that's over 10,000 pictures with a rechargeable battery in it, and that camera is still showing that that battery is at 30%. So that's what you can expect with a normal battery situation with a camera.
0: That is very impressive. So let's talk about storage, because, you know, I think my old trail cam, it's got a little SD card and it's a limited amount of storage. How does yours work?
5: So there is 8 gigabytes of storage inside the camera.
0: That is a lot.
5: It's just simply in the camera. It sends the picture using that storage. It formats it and sends it to your phone through an app so that the loop can be turned on in your storage and it's never completely full. It will roll off the older pictures without the use of an SD card. It'll roll off the older pictures and put the newer pictures on the front of the SD card as it sends it to your camera or in front of the storage.
0: All right, so this sounds great. And I know you're not the first person to come up with this, but again, going to my antiquated trail cam, if I want to check the photos, I got to hike out there. I got to take the trail cam down. I've got to take the SD card out. I got to upload it and say, okay, here's what it is. You're telling me this goes straight to your phone? Does it happen in real time?
5: It happens in real time. It takes anywhere from 3 to 8 seconds for me to get a picture on my phone after it snaps it. I have these as, of course, we'll talk in a minute about the security camera, but when it takes a picture, in just a matter of 3 to 8 seconds, it's on my phone. I can pull a camera up on my phone, request an on-demand photo, and it still only takes 10 to 12 seconds for that photo to hit my phone.
0: All right. Now, I got to ask about how well it does at night, because let's face it, most animals are nocturnal. They're moving at night. How do we do this?
5: So I don't know if you want to try to do this in real time or not.
0: We're not going to.
5: But I have an alligator photo. We have a camera on an alligator nest. Pitch black, dark, no help at all. A cold-blooded animal.

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1: Recharge that battery initially, then hook the solar panel into the camera. It keeps the battery charged. I have a camera that has around 14 months of service on it with this system in operation, and I have never touched the battery. It's the solar panel is attached to my gutter. There's a 6-foot cable here. The solar panel is not tied to the camera. You can adjust it to get more sun, and I have probably over 100,000 photos and 14 months of service out of this camera with subscriptions as low as $5 a month, and you have a security camera. That security camera has AI. It'll tell you the difference between a human and a vehicle. It'll exclude small animals from photos. It also tracks the object that it takes a photo of. It'll take a photo and then track and video for either 10, 15, or 30 seconds, and then you have the option to request that video in your app.
2: Last question. What does the Defend 360 and the Reveal X4.0 retail for?
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2: There you go, folks. 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Ronnie, thanks so much for sharing this with us on America Outdoors Radio.
1: Thank you for having me. I appreciate it.
2: In other news, you may remember our conversation with Brian Bird, the man behind World Bass Enterprises, and the championship tournament coming to Old Hickory Lake in Tennessee at the end of October, where he is putting together 60 of the world's best bass anglers who are going to compete for a first prize of $1.25 million. There's going to be a total purse of $3 million, and even the last place finisher is going to walk home with 10 grand. In addition to a lot of recognizable names from Major League Fishing and Bassmaster, you are going to have two average Joes competing. Now, the average Joes were just regular anglers who paid $57 for a pay-per-view to see the event go down, and the winners have been announced. They are Eric Giesing, who's 53 years old from Farmington, Missouri, and Kyle Carr from Gatesville, Texas. These two will be in the competition. Now, here's the bio that we have for these two average Joes. Eric Giesing has been an amateur angler for 5 years. Giesing's home lake is a good one if you're a bass fisherman, Lake of the Ozarks. And he's fished a number of bass tournaments over the years at the amateur level. The other angler, 39-year-old Kyle Carr of Gatesville, Texas, also likes to fish bass tournaments. He is a member of the Centex Bass Hunters in Belton, Texas. And he competes not only in monthly club tournaments, but also Tuesday night tight line bass events at Stillhouse Hollow Lake in Texas. I'm always a fan for the average Joe and the underdog, so Eric Giesing and Kyle Carr, good luck. I'm going to be rooting for you. You can find out more about the Champions Tournament by going to worldbassenterprises.com. They've got all the details on how you can purchase a pay-per-view and take in all the action. And on that note, it's time to go. So until next time, here's hoping you're healthy, you're blessed, and do remember this. It is your country and your outdoors, so get out there and enjoy it.

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14: The Northeast in the grip of a nor'easter. I'm Daria Albinger, Fox News. A powerful nor'easter is battering much of the Northeast. It's bringing strong wind, heavy rain, and coastal flooding from the mid-Atlantic into New England. There are states of emergency in effect across several counties in New York and New Jersey, as well as New York City, with the storm expected to impact the region throughout the weekend. Fox Weather's Katie Byrne is in Ocean City, New Jersey, with the latest.
15: Not only are we seeing some major coastal flooding already, but erosion has been a big, significant concern since a couple days ago. A lot of the sand has been eaten away, and we've had actually a steep drop-off, like a cliff of sand, 3 to 4 feet tall, just from the rough surf pounding away and chewing away at that sand. We still have a few high tide cycles to go that'll bring a renewed threat for flooding and more erosion.
14: And some places, we're told, could get up to a month's worth of rain in just one day. Now, a lot of events in New York City are canceled as a result of the storm, and that includes the Global Citizen Festival in New York City, Central Park.
16: They want to make a deal. I think that's fine. I like making a deal, too. But that deal would not be acceptable. And what they want to do is immediately open the homeless street. You know why? Because they're dying. You know why they're dying? Because they have no money coming in. Because they get their money from the Hormuz Strait.
14: That's President Trump talking about a ceasefire with Iran after they proposed a 7-day ceasefire. The president rejected the offer. Speaking to reporters, he says he isn't quite ready to make a deal yet. He continued to say the U.S. has control of the Strait of Hormuz and that 29 ships passed through overnight and large amounts of oil, he says, are once again moving through the critical waterway following months of major disruptions to shipping. 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
14: A Venezuelan national who was shot by an ICE agent in Texas remains in federal custody as authorities investigate the circumstances behind the shooting. Here's Fox's Jeff Manasso.
7: Wilbur Garcia-Perez and the Department of Homeland Security giving different accounts as to what led to his shooting by an ICE agent Sunday in North Austin, where Perez and his attorney say ICE vehicles stalked him, struck his vehicle, then shot him while he was still inside. DHS says Perez, who's in the country illegally, was shot and injured during a dangerous attempt to evade arrest. Police have released video showing federal agents stopping Perez's car before the shooting, also saying that he's received extensive medical care. As Homeland Security Secretary Mark Wayne Mullen tells us that ICE will not slow down its immigration operations. Jeff Manasso, Fox News.
14: Investigators are looking into whether drugs played a role while also not ruling out foul play. The FDA warns kratom can cause serious side effects, including liver toxicity and seizures. Toxicology reports are pending for two Ole Miss students who were found dead separately with kratom found in both investigations. Here's Fox's Madison Scarpino.
8: We are expecting those expedited toxicology results as early as next week. That will be pivotal. We know that kratom was found at both of the separate scenes where these students died, but we do not know if that or any other substance killed them. So this Ole Miss community, they want answers. The two who died are junior Robert String from Georgia and freshman Aiden Hamilton from Colorado. Their families are devastated. So are many students. And the Mississippi Public Safety Commissioner says if determined that Robert and Aiden did ingest something deadly, if it was sold by a particular person or entity, authorities will likely seek some sort of criminal action. Oxford police say authorities served a warrant at a local vape, tobacco, and beer store yesterday. Two people were arrested as investigators say they found 500 units of kratom along with other illegal products.
14: I'm Daria Aldinger. This is Fox News.
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17: Today will bring us cloudy skies and rain, mostly in the afternoon. It'll also be on the windy side with a high in the upper 60s. Tonight will be rainy and windy with a low in the mid-50s. Tomorrow we expect more clouds, rain, and wind with a high in the upper 60s.
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13: The political deployment of GOP-1s is fascistic because the conditions under which they become necessary are shaped by a world fixated on genociding fat people.
14: That's right, genociding fat people. A world fixated on genociding fat people. That's exactly right. All right, let's go to the telephones, Miguel. Let's go to Tommy, calling from Pensacola, Florida. Tommy, you're on the Chris Plant Show.
15: Hey, Chris.
14: Hey, Tommy.
15: So, it actually crossed the mind while I was on hold there. The comments you had about Fat Albert, really, it's kind of disparaging to him, so I'm not sure you should make that that association.
14: Probably true.
15: But beyond that, what I really called the comment on was, it's just a delusion, really, really. If the guy, he says that, it's society and society doesn't care, and it's all about oppression. Well, if society didn't care, they would just not try to help fat people, regardless of ethnicity, to lose weight and be healthy, and just let them, you could get fat, have a heart attack, die, and that's better apparently in their mind, I guess.
14: So you think Deshaun might be a little off on this one?
15: Just a tad.
14: Just a tad. And here's the other part of that, Tommy. Big Pharma loves him. And Big Pharma, Big Pharma does love him because he should be a customer of Big Pharma, and

0: He should be working on hacking away at some of that Fat Albert stuff. And then he'd give him one less thing to whine about. But I don't think he's looking for one less thing to whine about. He's looking for more stuff to whine about. Yeah, yeah. But, yeah, you're absolutely
1: right. That's a good point. If he wanted to stick it to Big Pharma, he'd get healthy and not just do it the natural way and not even need their drugs.
0: Then he'd show them. He'd prove that, then, if he really wants to show him, we should send him an email or something. That's a good idea, Tommy. I think we're going to have to try to get a hold of Deshaun and say, hey, we just came up with a system on a radio show for defeating all of your enemies.
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3: Northeast weather's a nor'easter. I'm Daria Albinger, Fox News. Much of the Northeast today is in the grip of a rare September nor'easter. It's brought strong wind, heavy rain, and coastal flooding from the Mid-Atlantic into New England. There are states of emergency in effect across several counties in New York and New Jersey. Along with New York City, the storm is expected to impact the region through the weekend. New Jersey Congressman Jeff Van Drew tells Fox News Live how he prepared.
4: 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We're prepared.
3: Fox Weather's Katie Byrne is in Ocean City, New Jersey.
5: Not only are we seeing some major coastal flooding already, but erosion has been a big, significant concern since a couple days ago. A lot of the sand has been eaten away, and we've had actually a steep drop-off, like a cliff of sand, 3 to 4 feet tall, just from the rough surf pounding away and chewing away at that sand. We still have a few high tide cycles to go that'll bring a renewed threat for flooding and more erosion.
3: Some places could get up to a month's worth of rain in just one day. President Trump has rejected Iran's proposal for a 7-day ceasefire to reopen the Strait of Hormuz. The president telling reporters why he's not ready to make a deal with Tehran.
6: They want to make a deal. I think that's fine. I like making a deal, too. But that deal would not be acceptable. And what they want to do is immediately open the Hormuz Strait. You know why? Because they're dying. You know why they're dying? Because they have no money coming in. Because they get their money from the Hormuz Strait.
3: Mr. Trump says the U.S. controls the Strait of Hormuz. He says 29 ships passed through overnight and large amounts of oil are once again moving through the critical waterway following months of disruption. 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
3: The toxicology reports are pending for two Ole Miss students who were found dead in separate locations. Kratom was found in both investigations. Here's Fox's Madison Scarpino.
7: We are expecting those expedited toxicology results as early as next week. That will be pivotal. We know that kratom was found at both of the separate scenes where these students died, but we do not know if that or any other substance killed them. So this Ole Miss community, they want answers. The two who died are junior Robert String from Georgia and freshman Aiden Hamilton from Colorado. Their families are devastated. So are many students. And the Mississippi Public Safety Commissioner says if determined that Robert and Aiden did ingest something deadly, if it was sold by a particular person or entity, authorities will likely seek some sort of criminal action. Oxford police say authorities served a warrant at a local vape, tobacco, and beer store yesterday. Two people were arrested as investigators say they found 500 units of kratom along with other illegal products.
3: Investigators want to know whether drugs played a role. They're also now ruling out foul play. Americans are cutting back on alcohol, with new research showing a notable shift since the pandemic. Here's Fox's Paul Stevens.
8: Researchers from USC and Thomas Jefferson University analyzed data from more than 114,000 U.S. adults between 2018 and 2024. They found overall alcohol use fell nearly 2% from 2022 to 2024, while heavy drinking dropped more than 8%. Gen Z saw the biggest decline in overall alcohol use, down more than 5%. But there is an important catch. Despite the recent decline, overall drinking rates remain higher than they were before the pandemic. Paul Stevens, Fox News.
3: A lot of events today in New York are canceled as a result of the nor'easter, and that includes the Global Citizen Festival in Central Park. Organizers made the call in less than 24 hours before showtime because of the dangerous weather. It's the first time it's been canceled. I'm Daria Altinger. This is Fox News.
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9: Today will bring us cloudy skies and rain, mostly in the afternoon. It'll also be on the windy side with a high in the upper 60s. Tonight will be rainy and windy with a low in the mid-50s. Tomorrow we expect more clouds, rain, and wind, with a high in the upper 60s.
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0: reports here. In fact, high water trucks are coming through the fire department. They've already been able to rescue at least 10 people stranded in their cars. This situation isn't just impacting how people are getting around. It's cutting off some Barrier Island communities completely. Long Beach Island cut off. The only road connection between the island and the mainland has been closed. And then further south in Wildwood, a bridge was closed, just limiting access to that community as well. Over in Manasquan, officials have been recommending that people evacuate the low-lying areas because of the flooding that we're seeing. And we know that governors in both New York and New Jersey have declared states of emergency because of the situation that's unfolding, not only impacting us in the mid-Atlantic, but pushing up the coast towards New England.
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1: We're still waiting on toxicology results for two Ole Miss students who were found dead in separate locations. Packages of kratom were found at both scenes, but investigators are not saying whether or not the drug could have been involved. In another incident, police did seize more than 500 units of kratom in a raid at an Oxford, Mississippi store. Fox's Natalie Chuck is in Oxford with more.
3: 18-year-old Aiden Hamilton from Colorado was found in a dorm, and 20-year-old Robert Strang from Georgia was found at an off-campus house. Mississippi Attorney General says she does not have reason to believe these two knew each other, but these eerily similar circumstances have this community concerned. Oxford's mayor telling Fox students need to stay away from taking anything that's not prescribed by a doctor. So kratom is considered a drug and chemical of concern by the DEA. It is not FDA approved. In many states, though, it can be bought legally at places like gas stations or smoke shops. The city of Oxford banned kratom years ago, and police announcing yesterday two men were arrested after investigators executed a search warrant at a tobacco shop less than 2 miles from campus.
1: And again, police are not confirming exactly whether or not the arrests are directly linked to the investigations into those deaths. State of Iowa facing a tense congressional race in November's midterms. Two candidates vying to replace incumbent GOP Congresswoman Ashley Hinson. Republican candidate Joe Mitchell on Fox News Live explaining why voters should go with him.
4: We'll be the only Republican in Washington not taking corporate PAC money. We believe in term limits. We want to ban insider trading for politicians. And also, we want to stop the lawmaker to lobbyist pipeline.
1: Ashley Hinson is making a run for the U.S. Senate, and President Trump drew a roaring cheer from a packed SEC crowd today after arriving in Knoxville for the highly anticipated showdown between 14th-ranked Tennessee and top-ranked Texas. I'm Paul Stevens, and this is Fox News.
5: 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Here's your national weather forecast on WSBA.
6: The effects of the nor'easter continue tonight with cloudy, rainy, and windy conditions and a low in the mid-50s. Tomorrow, we expect more clouds, rain, and wind with a high in the upper 60s. Monday, however, will be on the dry side with cloudy skies and a high near 70.
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8: 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I'm Eric G. Thanks for joining me today. We have got another great episode, and Wendy Glaister from Wendy Glaister Interiors is back. Welcome back to the show, my friend.
9: Thank you, Eric. I appreciate being invited back. Thank you so much for having me.
8: Oh, we always have so much fun, and you and I here, boy, last month got to contribute on an article with Parade Magazine. And it was really fun to compare notes after that was published.
9: Yes. And we had a lot of them that were in common as well, which I thought was pretty funny.
8: Yeah. Absolutely. Because as we go into fall, it's just absolutely crazy. Actually, how early some of the trends show up in the stores. It's like, as soon as July 4th is over, all of a sudden everything's on closeout and the fall stuff's in the store. And I'm like, yeah. Are we doing Halloween? Labor Day? I guess we are.
9: That's just retail now. I think it's just that way. And I think, I don't know if you've noticed this, but we have a really darling store in our area called Sweet 52 Living. Mm-hmm. And they go big for holidays. And the second all that fall stuff was out, I walked in the store and it was like, oh, this is so pretty. It feels so cozy.
8: Yes.
9: And with everything going on in the world, it just felt like more and better than usual. I don't know if that makes sense at all, but
8: it does.
9: Yeah, it was just like, oh, we made it to fall. We can make an apple pie.
8: Right.
9: Pretty soon we can have Friendsgiving or something nice to celebrate just being buddies and being together. Where I think this year in particular, that is more meaningful than it has felt in the past.
8: I agree. And I think some of it that has highlighted that even much more so is just because the colors are back. And when I say that is we've lived in a decade and change of grays.
9: Yeah.
8: I'm in the Pacific Northwest. So as soon as October 1 comes around, it's the rainy season usually for us. So between then and June is we count days of sunlight on our two hands usually. So when you have the house that's gray too, it's not comfortable.
9: No. I think there's a heaviness in the world.
8: Yeah, that good question.
9: Is a little more pronounced than in the past. So it's almost like we have to intentionally work at keeping our homes and environments more uplifting and more filled with cheerful things and maybe nostalgic things or things that give us comfort more than before, because there's just this uncertainty that human beings just don't like. And so I think fall is a great way to kind of recapture those cozy feelings and the feelings of safety that we all wish we had every day.
8: Totally. I think there's so many things with that just makes it feel like home. Mm-hmm. And when you're getting a little less daylight, the sun's coming up later and the evenings end earlier outside, having a place inside that's warm and cozy, that is your kind of place of solitude, I think is mentally healing.
9: I agree. Yeah. I have a hard time. I don't know if this has happened to you, but when I come home from a really long day at work and it's dark at 4:30 in the afternoon and I walk into a dark house, dark, cold house.
8: Yeah.
9: It just really does not help me.
8: No. So,
9: I've done a lot of things, putting things on timers, putting even candles they're not lighted candles, but the flicker battery candles all on timers, the lamps, the heater, and the second I walk in, I turn on my little gas fireplace or my little electric fireplace so that I have that flame, just because it can get to you. You really have to be intentional about trying to develop habits that keep you feeling cozier.
8: Wendy, I need to help you get the smart home set up. So when you drive away and you hit the I'm home button, you
9: and
8: walk
9: it goes
8: in.
9: Like this.
8: The fireplace is already on. The heat is already on.
9: I'm ready.
8: It's warm. It's cozy. The lights are down. Mm-hmm. Not too bright, but right where you want them. And that way you've got that just beautiful entry. That's
9: yes.
8: What we work on for you.
9: Yeah. So when you do that, do you use Control 4?
8: You can, but you can also do some stuff with much more consumer-friendly products.
9: Yeah.
8: So Control 4 and those guys, easy. You can even do some of that stuff with some of the basic smart home stuff. If you put the Lutron Casita and do some stuff like that. And then if you're on a platform where you've got, whether it's Matter or one of those, you can just create it to, if it links, if the fireplace links up into it, awesome. Mm-hmm. Then you can just do the good night, good morning stuff. And I had that at my house where I would hit good night and it would turn the lights on outside that I wanted. It would make sure that my garage door was closed, that I didn't leave that open, that the blinds would come down, and I had everything set, including the thermostat. Just the smart thermostat would go, oh, I know you want it cooler. There's the basic settings.
9: Perfect.
8: And it was
9: especially
8: easy.
9: Out in the country.
8: Yeah.
9: I would really love that. That's great. Yeah. Okay. And well, I would like to sign up for you to be my tutor.
8: There we go. So
9: that I can...
8: There we go. And it just makes it easier.
9: Yeah.
8: But, you know, with fall trends, some of the stuff that has driven me nuts sometimes, and again, you walk around the stores and I'm like, if I see another gnome, I'm kind of done with the gnome thing. And the mushrooms are not my thing either.
9: Yes, I do have a client who just bought a home and she has a gnome collection and...
8: Eats her own. Eats her own. Not my thing. But
9: yep. They are cheerful to look at. They have variety. Each one has a different color little hat.
8: Okay.
9: A little different outfit. So to each his own is right.
8: Not my gig. Not my gig. Those are like my little pet peeves, but... I noticed this year running around the store, though, how just so many, I don't know, flowers, botanical patterns, that kind of stuff is just like, boom, it's back.
9: Oh, yeah, it is. It's back in a huge way. All your grandma's draperies are now on your bed and your tablecloths.
8: Yep.
9: It's true. Well, there was pattern. Yeah, there was no pattern for so long, no color for so long, just like what you mentioned. And I just think... this is just in reaction to that. I think people are tired of it. And honestly, there's a lot that's sort of Ralph Lauren inspired. Mm-hmm. Huge celebration of Ralph Lauren and his legacy in the past year. And so I think we see a lot of those plaids and florals, large scale, deep, rich colors, just sort of as an homage to his influence. And it can be really pretty. English Hunting Lodge is not bad.
8: No,
9: it's very fall.
8: Timeless fall.
9: Exactly. Really pretty stuff.
8: It's funny because if you look at it, and this is something that I learned when brass came back in, and you and I have talked about this before. I had a death grip on not using brass because I was so, so scarred from the 90s and 2000s of, and I'm going to bash on Kwikset, but that Kwikset brass knob that was on every interior builder grade door that drove me nuts.
9: That was a hit. They did a great job marketing that.
8: Yeah. But that's really where the trends are. If you were running around a few years ago when you and I last saw each other at the trade show, the 60s, 70s colors that we all ripped out 20 years ago are now back with that new twist. Updated.
9: Yeah. Are you seeing that really used though? Or was that more of a thing at the show?
8: Again, I'm in the Pacific Northwest, so we have a lot more of that mid-century vibe with a Japanese feel and the contemporary stuff. So that's easy to use in that. That's just kind of meant for that. Am I seeing somebody's English Tudor mansion having an avocado green bathroom in it? No, I'm not.
9: Yeah. I just don't have a huge call for that. I think people... Well, I always say spend it once. And so I attempt not to do too much that might be classified as trendy because I just feel bad asking people to.
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8: No, I'm not.
9: Yeah. I just don't have a huge call for that. I think people, well, I always say spend it once. And so I attempt not to do too much that might be classified as trendy because I just feel bad asking people to put something in they're going to want to take out and
8: valid point because years. Yeah, those trendy things, especially when you're talking stuff like
9: bathroom
8: showers,
9: yeah.
8: toilets, vanities, that's kitchens that gets expensive quick.
9: Yeah. I just want to be, I want to exercise stewardship and be respectful of all the hard work that went into earning the things that we're spending on. What do you think when you think about fall, Eric, what is the one thing that you really like to make sure is in the house for fall? Do you have one certain thing that means, oh, fall's here and time to curl up and get cozy?
8: For me in the summertime, I have a jacket in our vehicle just because it can always switch. But
9: just in case.
8: But really, it's a whole new set of clothes because up here we could have 100 degree days very easily. But now we're into the thing that maybe a warm day is 45 or 50. And it's going to rain forever. So it's one of those things that we could be a month in the 40s and it's a whole different lifestyle. So you have to pack up unless you've got a huge cover outside. You can barbecue, but you're not using the outdoor living space like you want to. Mm-hmm. Even with heaters, it can be a little harder to use in December, January or impossible. Mm-hmm. But for me, I just love the warm brown colors, like the brown leather chairs or that kind of stuff is really, to me, feels like fall versus the bright colors of the outdoor patio.
9: Yes. And like those deep, rich, rusty reds and the burgundies and like that, I wouldn't call forest green, but like that mossy, deep, sagey green and more jewel tone versions of those colors, I think are so beautiful.
8: And it's interesting up here when you design in the Pacific Northwest, because it's kind of like if you're designing up towards Tahoe, let's say for you, if you're up that way, there's so much green outside. If you do too much of that in your house, it gets lost because now it's just matchy matchy.
9: It does. Yeah. In our own cabin, I painted all the walls a deep, dark green, but all the other colors are the rusty reds and navy blues and those deep cozy velvet browns and like the leather tufted chairs and the whole when I think about fall, it really is the cabin.
8: Yeah,
9: everything turns, you can see all the colors up there probably better than you see them down here in the valley. So it's always nice up there around Thanksgiving time. It's fun.
8: Oh yeah. And then here too, lighting is big because we go from the sun, like getting dark outside, it can be 10:15 at night in July and there's still daylight outside.
9: Mm-hmm.
8: And then we get into December, January, and it's 4:15 and it's dark. And so for me, that lighting is such a key that I need to have that really under control. Cause, and you and I both talked about it in the piece about layered lighting and having that. To me, if it's too bright in the fall, it seems odd. I like to have a little dimmer, a little warmer, a little, I need to have that color temperature to be more like an incandescent light bulb than outdoor light that's coming through the outside.
9: Mm-hmm.
8: That's me.
9: It can just feel harsh for some reason, I think. Yeah. In contrast to what's happening outside. Exactly. Yeah.
8: That's big. But what are you seeing out there? For Elisa, for instance, she likes to go out and get the blue and green ones that you see at the stores.
9: Oh, yeah.
8: Those are fun. Those are but what do you like?
9: I just feel like that cozy element. So, and I try not to use too many pillows because I know that's sort of like a marker of going overboard as a designer or a decorator, rather, I guess. Yep,
8: absolutely. Definitely a decorator.
9: Those big, cozy throws that are just super soft and feel so good. And some toss pillows. And then I just love the greenery.
8: Yeah.
9: Not the printed floral like what you've mentioned here and there where it makes sense. But sure. I love to bring in a magnolia garland on the fireplace mantle with some pretty candles in brushed brass.
8: Nice. Brushed brass. I mean, yeah,
9: just
8: awesome,
9: a little bit of warmth here and there. And like the colors that you mentioned, I love to do that with ribbon. I grew up next door. My parents had their jewelry store. And right next door to that was this beautiful little store called Country Living. And she had wired French ribbon, which mm-hmm. is where I learned to love all of that. And she'd have velvet and satin and all these beautiful ribbons, weaving those through the garland and little things like that. And I have a really fun time setting the table for Thanksgiving. That is super fun for me because I have little vintage things like little vintage pheasant salt and pepper shakers and little everything is somehow coordinated in the mix color wise. And that's fun because I also love to do a Friendsgiving. That's yeah, really fun for nice. Me. You smell the turkey and you have the cider and the real fragrances, not the ones that you get at the grocery store where you walk in with your little cart and you're just pine cones? I don't know what they do to those pine cones.
8: I don't know, but they don't smell like pine cones. I don't know what they do.
9: It's so mean. Poor little pine cone. It was doing fine on its own.
8: Wendy, we were out on vacation up in northeastern Oregon. The funny part was a couple of the stores that I'd rent in Joseph, Oregon, which I just love that town. It is not changed in 50 years that I've been going up there. So it's just the same bronze statues. But a couple of those stores that I walked in was scent overload. It hit you like a sheet of plywood to the face. It was graphic walking in there. It was like, oh, wow. It was like smelling salts of floral and country. And it was hard to walk in the door. It was
9: like
8: hard.
9: Junior high boys with Dracar Noir when we were in junior high, right? Oh. Just like,
8: Or in later years, the Axe body spray. It was just the whole, wow. And beautiful stuff. It was just dry. I couldn't take it.
9: I'm not the person who says don't wear perfume near me because, and thankfully, I don't have allergies and major reactions to things like that. And I know there legitimately are people who really struggle that way, but I want to smell a real turkey, a real pumpkin pie. Mm-hmm. Real cider, real coffee.
8: Oh, yes. I'm a coffee snob. I grind and brew local beans every day.
9: My husband grinds them at night and gets them ready for the next morning.
8: Oh, I have the bougie machine that grinds it all. And then brews it all at once.
9: So are you a light, medium, or dark roast person?
8: In the summer, I'm lighter. Fall, I go darker. And when everything I consume like that, I have a trend with that. Like in the summertime, a nice white wine outside is great. If it's 100 degrees, I don't want a big Cabernet. It's just where I'm at.
0: 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Wendy and Eric will be back after these important messages from our sponsors. Not from anybody.
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8: I'm much more of a gin and tonic guy, and then get into the whiskey in the fall as a occasional cocktail, but it's all in moderation. I've got a sensitive nose, so I'll be the first one to say that. I can walk into a house and go, mold and cats. Okay, here we go. I am probably the
9: one
8: most
9: doesn't
8: accurate
9: cover
8: person
9: up the other in that case.
8: No, I literally I've walked into homes and went, great, I'd love to see your kitchen we're talking about today, but where's your mold problem? And I can tell because I'm allergic to mold. It hits me. I can just go, oh, we've got an issue. Where is it? And we go off on a tangent because I can smell that. I can sense it. It hits me. Sense, or like everything else, it needs to be in moderation. Like orange. Orange needs to be in moderation in the fall.
9: Yes, I don't like that bright Halloween pumpkin orange color. I like...
8: Leave that for Home Depot.
9: Rusty, or outdoor decorations. Like a lot of people I'm noticing are doing outdoor decor for Halloween so much. And it's, and then they have to take it all down and do it again for Christmas. And they're very ambitious. Good for them.
8: There's but a guy just, probably 3 miles from here that was really close to my old house. And he starts out decorating his outside on Labor Day for Halloween because it takes him about a month to set it up. And he is one of those guys that looks like on the Christmas special stuff of what they do. I mean, there's 150 amps of LEDs out there and blow up things. And tombstones, and it just gets absolutely wild and awesome. If that's your jam, that's
9: what
8: awesome.
9: You love.
8: I'm happy it's not next to my house, but to each their own. If you love Halloween like that, awesome.
9: Yeah, I like Thanksgiving. I like fall and Thanksgiving. I'm not so much a Halloween girl. I'm sure that comes as a wild shock to you, but
8: I'm clutching my pearls here. I'm shocked.
9: I like all the cheerful holidays.
8: Yeah,
9: with cheerful meanings. Inside. I do love a beautiful fall wreath on the door.
8: There you go.
9: I do.
8: We have to be careful with those up here.
9: Oh, really?
8: Because fall is also spider season and aggressive wasp season for us.
9: Oh.
8: So anything hanging on a door can easily get drug inside. So
9: oh, my. Yeah.
8: It's one of those things that you got to be really careful with what you do, because they're not poisonous spiders, so we say, but they're just big kind of these wolf spiders that are golf ball size that jump no one on likes you. That spider season around here. So
9: oh, think about goodness.
8: Making sure you're not dragging stuff inside every time the door goes in those climates.
9: This is a very important thing for me to know. Thank you for sharing.
8: Yeah.
9: I had no idea.
8: Yeah. I've literally, when I've done REITs on the front door, I've gotten stung because you open the door up and they've been hanging out in there looking for someplace to nest because it's undercover. It's safe. For us, late July, August, September, October are those times of the aggressive wasps and hornets. So you have to be a little careful.
9: I feel like I live with those all summer long where we are.
8: Yeah.
9: And they always make their house right over your outdoor dining table in your umbrella.
8: Whatever. Yep.
9: Delightful.
8: I get aggressive about June with the traps and try to get them before they get crazy. And I did that at my shop a few weeks ago, and I hung one of the traps up, just one of the bag traps you just put out there. Mm-hmm. And in about 20 minutes, there was literally 100 around it. And I'm like, oh,
9: wow.
8: Happy I did that. So I put two more up and now they're gone. So it was a good control.
9: Yeah.
8: What's climate? What happens in your area might not work in mine.
9: Yes, agreed. So my orange, we would both say no to.
8: Yep, absolutely. And I think we'll agree on the heavy fragrance stuff.
9: Those horrible skeletons. Why do people
8: put those 10-foot tall ones?
9: Yes.
8: I've seen two of those.
9: And then they put a Santa hat on because it's too hard to take down or something.
8: Well, yeah. So then they transition. Nightmare Before Christmas stuff. It's like what Disney does with the Haunted Mansion.
9: Yeah, I just don't find that to be in good taste. That may sound snotty, but I feel like as a designer, every once in a while, I can play that card.
8: I get it. I'm done with the fall, live life, love, whatever quote things that you put up. I'm done with that.
9: Yes.
8: It reminds me of remember how in the 90s and 2000s, you'd walk into somebody's office and they'd have the motivational posters, right?
9: Yes.
8: Maybe you were buying a car and there was the motivational poster. And then out came a guy selling the demotivational posters, which I thought were way funnier. It was the wrecked ship that was half sunk that said, no need to be an example for everyone else. Stuff that I thought was amazing. But yeah, the quotes. So that can be too much.
9: It can. Instead, you could just buy a beautiful book of Mary Oliver poetry talking about nature and the change of the seasons, and you could put it on your coffee table. That could be your fall literary nod.
8: Yeah. Yeah. There you go. I like that. Reading that article, there was one thing that you covered that I went, oh, yeah, that was thought-provoking to me, and that was kind of the Greek pattern. That
9: big
8: Greek
9: time.
8: Back.
9: Yes, love and I went,
8: oh,
9: it.
8: Yeah, you're right. Totally blew my mind because I'm like, oh, I wasn't thinking of it, but you're dead on.
9: Yeah, you're seeing a lot of that again. And you can see it carved into the skirt around dining tables or desks. You can see it on the lead edge of drapery. You can see it on really pretty decorative tape on toss pillows. And that is a very timeless thing. So I feel like you could invest in some really beautiful things and it won't time out anytime in the near future, which is good. But it's just a really pretty, subtle design element that pretty much goes with everything.
8: One trend that I see that has gone away that I wonder if it's coming back, and this kind of reminds me of that, is fine china in people's homes.
9: Remember
8: how everybody would get married and they had their china that they had to have?
9: Yes.
8: I don't see that anymore.
9: No, they aren't. I know, which is unfortunate because actually, because you're a coffee connoisseur, coffee is supposed to taste better in fine china than it does in a regular mug. Did you know that?
8: No, but it makes sense.
9: You can try it and let me know what you think. But
8: right.
9: Well, I think that's why I like table setting, because I love the fine china and the beautiful
8: there
9: stemware.
8: It is. There's the holiday table setting that if you're out there with just the Costco or the IKEA white plates, isn't this fun?
9: It bothers. I didn't think I'd be this person, but I don't want to eat on a paper plate at Thanksgiving.
8: No, that's for camping.
9: I want my grandma's silverware. I want to see her silverware. I loved her. Mm. I want to see my dad's mom's water glasses. I want to see those little pheasant salt and pepper shakers. I want to see that Noritake gold band that matches the pretty charger that matches. We don't live a fancy life. We really don't. But every once in a while, it is fun to be fancy. And it's fun to be fancy for your friends or your family. If they'll appreciate it, great. If they don't, fine, as long as you do.
8: Yeah.
9: But it's nice to have something beautiful every once in a while and not just roll over and give in because you're tired or you don't think other people appreciate it, because there is something to making things special. And I think maybe that's part of the allure of the fall is, okay, we made it through spring and summer. Now we're in fall. Now it's harvest. We have things to be grateful for. We made it this far. It is time to celebrate. It's not so hot that we're all going to die out there of exposure when it's 105. Yeah. But why not make it pretty? You only live once.
8: Yeah, I'll give you that. And that's the other thing is you just have to make sure that you can throw it in the dishwasher.
9: Most dishwashers you can now.
8: It used to not be the case.
9: Yes.
8: But most of them now you can do it.
9: Yeah. Bosch and Cove, you're set. No problem. They even have a fine china and crystal setting.
8: Yes.
9: So there's no excuse.
8: Yeah, you and I are the same. Bosch, Cove, and I'll even throw in a little Miele in there just because they do a nice job.
9: They do.
8: But yeah, that's the only brands that I really like to go with just for quality of washing.
9: Great. Yeah, otherwise you're just fighting it constantly, and it's so frustrating.
8: Wendy, what are things that you do around the house? Not even decorating, but is there things that you do to kind of get ready for that as you're spooling up?
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30: 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Let's get back and finish up fall decor trends with Wendy Glaister.
8: Okay, yeah. I don't need the hoses and stuff out, and maybe some of the outdoor furniture goes and gets put away because it's just going to get destroyed out there with the winter weather. So some of that is pre-decorating of organizing. A good declutter sometimes is a good stage before you bring the other stuff out.
9: Yeah, because you can start to drown pretty quickly in stuff if you don't.
8: It's the slow death. It's the crab in the water kind of thing.
9: It gets away from people. I think that's true. And more we're using a professional decorator on our, or not organizer on our projects. And she's been so helpful to so many people because it's just sort of establishes a routine and a system and a method. And so the upkeep of that just doesn't become as overbearing as it once was. So yes. I found that to be really helpful for clients in particular and then they'll have her come back maybe twice a year for just a quick little maintenance touch-up thing, and it makes a huge difference.
8: Well, and one of the things too is, especially if you got the holidays coming up, maybe going through and cleaning out the fridge, cleaning out the pantry, doing some of that stuff, because there's probably going to be a Costco or to your local store to get that stuff and to stock up. So I tend to have a little bit more food around that is not perishable, because we can lose power for 4 or 5 days. So you kind of need to have yourself dialed in for that just in case that happens.
9: Oh, yeah. I can see where that would be a concern. Sometimes that happens at the cabin. Knock on wood, it has not happened yet in the valley here where we live every day and work every day. But that would not be fun at all. So do you have a generator?
8: Oh, yeah. I have generator, and that makes sense. So not a whole house one, but I can just switch stuff off and plug in. Mm-hmm. My last house, every year, because I was living in Lake Oswego at the time, all these 200, 300, 400-year-old trees. And so we get the windstorm or the ice storm in, and there were 3 years in a row that I had no power for 5 days straight. Mm-hmm. And so the generator became a function of life. Mm-hmm. And so a little emergency preparedness goes a long way. I think this year is going to be easy for us. But as soon as I say that, I know it's not going to be.
9: Yes, El Nino year.
8: Yeah. You guys get some rain, though. So that's a win for California. You need it.
9: You do. Usually.
8: You need it.
9: Usually, yes.
8: So getting into fall and getting into winter, it's always a quick turn, right, to get into the next season, because all of a sudden Thanksgiving is done at dinner and the Christmas lights are on in the neighborhood and the Christmas songs have been on the radio for over a week.
9: It's true.
8: It just keeps going.
9: Yes. More and more I'm seeing clients start to decorate for Christmas in October.
8: Well, they're sold out. They're sold out at Costco by Labor Day of Christmas. So that makes sense.
9: Because they want to get a jump on it. They want to enjoy it longer. I started this whole design journey as a kid in high school, decorating homes for Christmas.
8: Nice. Yeah.
9: The joy of Christmas decorating isn't for me what it might be for others. Mm-hmm. And so I like fresh stuff and pine and cedar and all of that. And it smells so good. And that's great, but I'm not good at covering every surface of everything with Christmas decor. And it's one of the most busy seasons for me as an interior designer because everybody wants to get in before Christmas. And not only do we get them in and style their home, we also have to reset their entire Christmas decor story. And it's just a huge amount of work, which I'm very grateful for. But then to turn around and come home and do it at my house is just, it's not really that appealing.
8: I get it. And then, of course, you've got the clients that are starting the January 2nd construction schedule because they wanted to get through the holidays.
9: I don't let people do that. That's not
8: I know, but it happens. I'm not tearing my house up for the holidays. January 2nd is demo day.
9: Well, they can organize and put things away on January 2nd, but we're not there until the week after. And here's the thing that people I don't think really talk about in our industry, but I'm sure you must have noticed. Between Thanksgiving and New Year's, everyone goes away.
8: It's gone.
9: No one wants to go to work. I have noticed many times something happens, like you have these deadlines, things are still going on, everybody's still on the job schedule. We all know it's supposed to be happening week to week, but everything kind of grinds to a halt.
8: Here's the thing. Many cabinet companies out there and production facilities will shut down like for a week or two at the end of the year. Because they can retool, they can do inventory because of that. And of course, you've got everybody that's from the tile installer to the excavation company that's doing the outside work. They're off visiting grandma for the week of Thanksgiving.
9: Yes.
8: And then they're playing catch up on the stuff that they're behind on trying to get the thing done so people can move into their house before Christmas. But you can only push that schedule so far.
9: Yeah, I try really hard to have that honest conversation with clients now. I just say, well, if we're not starting before mid-September, we won't start until after the new year because you'll be nothing but frustrated. Like we can do all the planning. We can have everything purchased and on site. We can do all the pre-work so that it's easy. Once we get in there and do demo, bam, the project will go and it'll be terrific. But if you're not on the schedule, and it's right now, middle of September, and you call and you say, I want to do whatever. No, because I want you to like me later. How come you didn't tell me about this strange occurrence where everybody goes on vacation for 2 months and nobody goes to work? It is weird.
8: It is. And then on top of it, if you've got maybe that kitchen install or the bathroom install, and you're like, oh, I need two sticks of crown molding and a filler because it was damaged. You're going to see that in January.
9: Yeah. It's
8: and not shipping too. We got so much holiday shipping going on as well that what took you 3 days from UPS is now six on ground.
9: Yes. So. Many trips have been made to the FedEx place because they just can't find you or something has happened and you have to go pick it up yourself because you can't wait the three more days for it to be delivered to your client's house. That happens a lot at Christmas too.
8: I tell people on the radio show here and podcast that if you haven't started that major remodel at Labor Day, if you don't have the design part of that done, don't start it.
9: Yeah.
8: Start the design part, start the construction in mid-January.
9: Yes. When everything is all bulleted out in beautiful design documents and everything is clear and purchased in advance.
8: And the holidays are well over.
9: Because that is just a whole other layer of stress that people don't really recognize till they're in the middle of it. I had a lady, poor lady, hysterical in tears at the end. And her house was absolutely gorgeous. But the pressure of the family and the friends and the expectations socially that she had every single year piled on top of a major gut job remodel was just too much. And she just, it was awful.
8: Well, I had a house like that I was doing on the waterfront in the Seattle area. And I went out there to measure it. It was first of the year, new construction. They had just started getting the framing up, interior walls are framed. So I wanted to see how close it was, accuracy to the plans. I stick in there and the homeowner's there and the contractor's there. And the homeowner goes, hey, when do we think it's going to be done? And he goes, oh, it'll be done by early July if everything goes good. He goes, good, because my daughter's wedding's in the backyard on July 4th weekend. And I was just like,
9: oh, no.
8: Yeah, and then July 4th weekend came up, and it looked like Extreme Home Makeover. because he had 32 trades and landscapers out there. They were rolling out sod the day before the wedding. And I'm like,
9: oh, no,
8: no, don't ever do that. Don't ever do that. So on a positive note, we got to wrap this up. Let's wrap this up. I think my takeaway from this, and people can read that. I'll put the link for the parade article up so people can see it on the show. If you're watching, if you're checking it out on video or podcast, you can see it there. Mm-hmm. But I think really part of the holidays, part of fall is really making your space your own. At the same point, make it comfortable, but don't fall into the traps of too much of a good thing.
9: Yes. My brother-in-law says, looks like Santa vomited on that house. There's a nicer way that he could say that, but it is true. Yeah. And or like the great pumpkin or whoever for part of the holiday. But yeah, less is more. That is true.
8: It is. Mm-hmm. So, Wendy, if somebody wants to find you, if they're like, oh, my gosh, I got to have her work on my place for the holidays.

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11: The worst since Superstorm Sandy. I'm Carmen Roberts, Fox News. A powerful nor'easter is hitting the East Coast this weekend, affecting about 40 million people with strong wind, rain, and coastal flooding. The storm's hitting New Jersey especially hard. Fox Weather's Bob Van Dillen has more from the town of Manasquan.
12: That storm off the coast of South Jersey, Delmarva Peninsula, continues to deepen, meaning strengthening. Foam getting ripped up and thrown across the inlet on from due north to due south. And these winds are screaming. Strongest winds we've seen the entire storm so far, at least on this part. Now, we saw the fifth highest high tide ever recorded in Manasquan last night. It got to about 7.5+ feet. It was a major flood. Today, they're going for about a 7.3 high tide. There is a voluntary evacuation, essentially from the beach all the way back to one of the creeks. So not a lot of people hanging out after tonight.
11: And that storm is causing major travel delays and other problems.
13: I've been talking to travelers this morning at LaGuardia International Airport in New York City, and many are just feeling uncertain about the day ahead. The misery map, there are more than 700 flight delays and nearly 400 cancellations across the U.S. And while these air travel impacts may seem small right now in New York, Governor Kathy Hochul says keep a close eye on your flight itinerary because this situation may get worse.
11: Fox's CB Cotton reporting. President Trump's cheering his three-day state visit with Chinese President Xi in D.C., but it ended without any major agreements.
14: They were able to extend a tariff truce for several months. He was able to show himself as an equal to the superpower on the world stage, being met on the tarmac, not according to protocol, having a state dinner in his honor, and also no surprises about Taiwan.
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2: An AI startup is building vehicles for the U.S. military. Fox's Sarah Allegre reports.
3: No one behind the wheel, just a massive off-road machine with sophisticated cameras and sensors thinking its way through the valleys of central Washington. The human tells it where to go. The AI figures out how to get there. Overland AI, a Seattle defense tech startup, is behind it all. The company landed a nearly $20 million production contract with the Marine Corps. They tell Fox the vehicles could help bridge the last tactical mile logistics gap by automating ammunition resupply and reducing risk to warfighters. But the tech goes beyond resupplying. The machines can send back vital battlefield information, and future models could be equipped to help shoot down enemy drones.
2: And by January of next year, a delivery of about a dozen AI drones could be sent to the Marine Corps. A suspected ATM thief ditches cash out his window during a police pursuit.
4: Police in Pearland, Texas say a suspected ATM thief was captured on video tossing cash out the window of his SUV during a police pursuit. Police responded to a bank after a report of a man withdrawing cash using several ATM cards. The pursuit ended with police arresting Leon Stephen Jr. of Florida. He's charged with evading arrest and tampering with evidence. His passenger, Tavares Givens, is charged with failure to identify. Police later collected more than $6,000 tossed from the vehicle during that pursuit. An investigation continues. Police say both men are held in the Brazoria County Jail and may face fraud-related charges. Deborah Valentine, Fox News.
2: And hundreds of thousands packed Paris's iconic Champs-Élysées for an open-air mass with Pope Leo. The Vatican estimates 800,000 people attended. That's about 200,000 more then registered, and the American Pope waved at the cheering crowds and urged them to spread their faith. I'm Carmen Roberts. This is Fox News.
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11: Don't stop talking.
12: But you know, the voices that are on the air with this program, you know my voice, I'm Doug Steffen, along with Jennifer Horn, who is the morning host. We used to say, you do mornings. What is
13: that? That was about the
12: she does mornings.
14: And yes, I do. Yes, I do.
12: Yes, you do. Well, that's better than doing
14: I never thought mornings would be a thing, but here they are.
12: Yeah. Well, they're the best time. To believe some of the people who are supposed experts in the radio business, the morning drive hosts are the ones that are listened to most. That's not necessarily the case anymore. Afternoons seem to be bigger than mornings. Television has taken away some of the audience. We have none of those things affect our program, though, because we're heard all around the clock, all around the country, on all kinds of radio stations. And don't forget to download this program. The simple address, Talk Radio Countdown Show, is it. And we're going to go through the charts for the week of September the 21st to the 25th. Jennifer and I take turns. The story list has 10 names on it, 10 items, people list as well. Some of them you'll know, some of you may not know. So you want me to do the people, you do the stories? I forgot what we did last week. Okay, people list.
14: People last. Yeah. All right, so here we go. Stories. We'll start at number 10. Ooh, the Pennsylvania measles outbreak. Number 9, Trump Mamdani press conference. Number 8, President Trump inviting Putin to the G20. Number 7, U.S. Denmark Greenland agreement. Number 6, the fears over AI. Number 5, the economy and bond sell-off. Number 4, the midterm elections. Number 3, Xi Jinping welcomed into Washington. Number 2, the Iran war, Netanyahu at the UN, and President Trump's address at the UN. And then number 1, President Trump's White House media ban.
12: All right. So the stories are, as she just pointed them out, now number 10 on the people list is Mr. Mamdani. There's no M on it. It's Mamdani. I have done.
14: That's right.
12: Mamdani. I've done all of that, as most people have. Putin is number 9. Scott Bessent is number 8. James Tallarico is 7, running for Senate. John Ossoff is at 6. Abdul El Said. That sounds like someone who would be running for office in Saudi Arabia, but in fact, that's not the case. He happens to be from Detroit. Number 4, Benjamin Netanyahu. Number 3, Xi Jinping. Caitlin Collins is 2, and Trump is 1. Okay. So, looking around at what has gone on this week, and with only weeks to go until the election, and some places have early voting, which I think is ridiculous. Why would you vote early when you don't know what all of the issues will be up to election day? I've never been, yeah. I don't like mail-in ballots. I don't like early voting. People say, oh, it's a service for people. It's ridiculous. It speaks to the ineptness of the educational aspects of learning how to vote, what the issues are. It's just, it's nonsense. But it goes on.
14: It's really sad because, you know, there's a lot of people who say, well, we could have a holiday for Election Day. I really feel like you could just figure out how to get out there and vote. But I'd rather give Election Day off than have all of this crazy early voting, voting by mail, all of the stuff that you just outlined. Because it just, I don't know, it just seems like there's so many things that can happen in 5 minutes, much less 5 weeks.
12: Sure. Right. Yep. Anyway, looking around at some of the, the focus is on what's going on. Midterm elections are only 5 weeks. I think, what did we say last week? It's 6 weeks, 5 weeks, 4 weeks. Hey, man! The election season is never ending. It's okay after you get elected. Who's going to run against you next time? Mm-hmm. Whether it's 2 years for the House, there are six forces that I think are going to determine whether Republicans can turn back the blue wave, if you will. Some of the people, when you look at the midterm election polling, do you believe, how much do you talk about that on your program, polling and how valuable it is or isn't, other than conversation? What good is polling? Because oftentimes,
14: you know, I think polling, wrong. I don't know. I think it depends, number one, on the poll. I think there are definitely polls that are more accurate than others. And then you always have to make sure that you're looking at a poll that's done by an independent organization. Because a lot of times you get candidates who release their own internal polling, which magically always favors the candidate that releases it.
12: Shocking.
14: So I think. Yeah, I think it gives you a moment in time. I also think that sometimes it can be used, and I'll use an example in California after Eric Swalwell was kind of embarrassed out of the race. The Democrat Party used a poll to show that Javier Becerra was the new front runner to get him to be the new front runner, even though he was only polling at about 4% prior to that. So it can be an effective political tool to kind of manipulate people. But I don't know, sometimes they get them right, sometimes they get them wrong. I use them for what they are, interesting topics of conversation, and then you see what happens. I mean, polls have been defied before, that's for sure.
12: Well, if you look at the public opinion polls that point to the economy especially, gasoline is, the average is $4.50 a gallon. Out in California, it's a dollar or more than that, and diesel is $6.50. I bought off-road diesel for my tractors 2 weeks ago. It was $4.99. I bought some yesterday, $5.99 in 2 weeks. Mm-hmm. It was last year.
14: That just links to the story with at the UN with President Trump telling Zelensky to stop bombing the refineries Russian, to do diesel in Russia. Yeah, because it really is messing up the cost of diesel fast.
12: Yeah. Well, and then the essence of where it was last year at this time. I think that information is what is attracting people, that and the cost of eggs or the cost of groceries, but more the cost of gasoline and diesel. Imagine the independent diesel truckers who have contracts. Hopefully they have fuel clauses written into them, but these guys, they can't survive. The fellows that drive the bigger trucks, the Kenworths, the Peterbilts, those are mostly independent truckers, the ones who have the noisiest mufflers. Those are the guys who are kind of on their own. Anyway, one of the things that's going on, you talk about Greenland, there's been a lot of talk, and I think that's appropriate this week, frankly, the business about whether we would do what we always have said. We would, I think it's not, this is not new with Trump, it's just the people who are paying attention to it. Our relationship with Greenland, Denmark, which is more of a controlling interest in Greenland than we have, but there are bases up there, there's just going to be more bases. So we keep building more bases, we keep building more bombs, we keep building, where does it end? Where does it stop? And how does it stop? It seems to me that's a question people ought to be asking themselves instead of blindly just following everything that Trump has got to say. Well, the others as well. I mean, you don't believe Putin, do you, for a second? And do you believe Xi Jinping Netanyahu? Who was it that walked out? There were a whole bunch of people that walked out of the UN when he started to speak.
14: That's an interesting one. Yeah. Everybody kind of walks out of the UN when he starts, and only Fox News carried his address to the UN, which was kind of interesting. Editorial choices, I guess. And it's too bad. You know, this week I was looking at how people just get up and walk out, and I was looking at how we were talking about media bans and, you know, all of the big stories this week. And it's just more and more. It just makes me realize that everybody and everything you see is biased, whether it's CNN or it's Fox or it's people that cover the UN, whatever it is. It is so sad that there's not one place that you can go where you can just hear news or you can read news. It's everything is political now. And I think we saw so many examples of that this week.
12: I held high hopes for News Nation because they had a combination of things. They had some good hosts, but they've got people on that are very biased now. And so it's almost a joke.
14: It's like people can't help themselves anymore.
12: Yeah.
14: I mean, in this medium, you and I have been telling people our opinions for a long time. This is an opinion medium. I never, when somebody says you're a journalist, I always say, no, I am not. The bummer is I don't mind MS Now or Fox News because everybody knows that there's a bias on one side there. It's the news organizations like you're talking about, News Nation, CNN, these other places that try to present as we are the epitome of journalism when you know you're getting the same opinions that you're getting on other networks. It's just more deceptive because they try to hide it under the guise of being news. It's it's very frustrating. And I don't know how you fix that because people really have to educate themselves and listen and watch and read a bunch of different sources to actually try to figure out what's really going on.
12: And because of the state of education in our country, people's minds have become very lazy from the get-go.
14: Yeah.
12: And not asking questions, not digging around. That's not the case with everybody, but the devices have made our minds very lazy. Let's talk for a minute about Calitrin, shall we? Get our minds off of the issues of the day, the events of the day, the people that folks are talking about, and talk about you and your weight. If your weight is great, take a nap for 60 seconds. If your weight is not, and you're thinking about how to lose weight, you want to use the drugs because it's fast and it works. Well, it works to get rid of the weight, but then it works on your body in a negative way. 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In a few seconds, the way to lose weight, the simple way, the easy way, if you've tried all kinds of other things and they don't give you any relief, this is the place to go, toploss.com. 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
12: With Jennifer Horn and Doug Steffen on the ready when it comes to working through some of the issues of the day. The president rolling out the red carpet. I can't see that, but they rolled out the red carpet for him in Beijing, so he rolls out the red carpet for the Chinese president. Let's see. When he was here, it was been about 10 years, I think, right, since he's been in China? Since he's been in the United States. And the talks have continued. As we are doing this program, they're working through things that have to do. This is what so focuses me on Trump and not believing a word he says. 2 weeks ago, when we brought up the AI fear discussion, which is, I think, going to be a constant part of our top 10 stories, as it just is, it's just there. And the people, this is why we have a problem, because we don't have somebody who will give us the real story. You hear the people who are making this stuff, who are making jillions of dollars, say, hey, let's keep going. Although this past week they said, maybe we should smarten up a little bit and slow this down. And so then Trump said a couple of weeks ago, don't worry about it, it's going to be fine. And now there's they're putting together this White House group. The main topic of conversation used to be, what are we going to do with Taiwan? Now, how are we going to?
14: Yeah. There's always a problem of the day, and it always pops up right before an election. I swear.
12: I know.
14: It's very predictable that anybody who has never worried about a thing in their life all just starts fear-mongering based on politics. Republicans do it. Remember Ebola, the Ebola crisis? Republicans were trying to get everybody afraid about that. Now you've got the AI stuff. Look, Trump, I think, heard people's fears and said, okay, we'll have an AI czar. We'll have a committee that will just live at the White House, basically watching AI. But kind of like we talked about last week, Doug, AI is already scary. It's already something we don't understand. It's already big. There's nothing about government regulating it that makes me feel any better about it, because we know how the government works. The government always finds a way to make money for itself and the rest of us be damned. So, again, get outside, raise your family like you want to raise them, and live your life. Instead of living in fear of rising of the machines, there's sadly things that we can't just trust the government to stop, I don't think.
12: Can't trust the government to do much of anything, I think, except bungle
14: right?
12: stuff. The more we have these issues that we have because of the news situation being what it is, the less qualified candidates show up some of these people, the names on these our list every week, I'm looking at some of these people, what qualifies? And you say, well, that's kind of arrogant. what would qualify any, but some people just run because they were sports personalities or they were on the TV during weather. What qualifies them? And it just shows it's a popularity contest. That's all. So here we have one of the big issues. I think AI is going to stay at the top of the list for me, but I also am very concerned about press freedom. I thought it was interesting that one of the things that Trump did as the plane emptied out from China, there were a bunch of Chinese journalists who are there to cover it. Also, obviously, the visit of their president. And here we have CNN and MS. And what was the other one? What was the other one that was barred from the White
14: House? It was Politico. Yeah. Politico, MS, right. Now, and
12: yeah.
14: CNN.
12: Uh-huh. Yeah. So the fact that that was a stunt. And it was about the least presidential thing that he's done. He's done plenty of things as president that weren't presidential. But that was outrageous as far as I was concerned. I don't give a damn about the three outlets. I just care about freedom of speech. We'll talk about that as we continue here at the bottom of the hour. This is the Talk Radio Review. Joining me now is one of my favorite people, Elizabeth Miller, who has expertise on top of expertise when it comes to losing weight and keeping it off. One of the things that has become, I think, paramount in the whole discussion of losing weight is the importance of collagen.
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29: Don't stop talking.
30: I have long been an advocate for putting China and its leadership, not the people, but the fact that they are... they're so directly competitive with America in a negative way. And arm's length, this is, I make it my business not to buy things that are made in China. I talk about it all the, wherever I'm talking, medicines that are made in China, I think people should not use it, anything. Because these people are not our friends. Not that we have people around the world that aren't our friends, for sure, but they're so directly in competition, they're so directly, and they say it. I mean, it's not. How do these people shake hands, and still at the end of the conversations, they go to their corners, if you will, and do the things that are certainly anti-competitive. The Chinese had one thing in mind, and I think they still do, and that's world domination. And it shows every time you turn around. So. Anyway, and I don't think Trump is concerned with that, with the real issues as building a personal relationship, nurturing some kind of personal relationship with both Xi and with Putin, even though it's not in the best interest of our country to the state dinner. I mean, go ahead, Jen.
14: Well, I would just, I actually really totally disagree, sadly, with you on this one because.
30: That's all right. No, go ahead.
14: And but no, I want just to give a different way to look at it. So I actually think that there has been no president that has been tougher on China when it comes to policy. If think about what's been on the kind of in the fine print when he went after Venezuela, or the fine print when he's gone after Iran, or the tariffs and the trades. The fine print is sticking it to China. And economically right now, China is in the worst shape that it's been.
30: Yeah,
14: in
30: it is. Decades. Right.
14: And that's no question that's about a that. Lot of the work. That's the work of the of this administration, knowing that you have to cut the economy in China to make them less powerful. Now, at the same time, you also have to realize that you have to have conversations with these guys. Not having conversations is really kind of what started the Russia-Ukraine war.
30: No disagreement here.
14: You have to have these conversations. So you roll out the red carpet and you bring them in and you say hello and you try to cultivate that relationship, but you don't for one second give them any trust or any information. You just simply, you have that relationship and you do what you do that continues to take their kneecaps out. And that's really kind of what Trump has been doing. And the response, I heard a lot of people upset that Trump went to greet the president, President Xi, when he arrived. And I was surprised about that, because just a couple months ago, that's the same kind of welcome that Trump got. So
30: right. I thought that was basically petty.
14: Yeah, he's rolling out the same kind of carpet that China did for him. So having the conversations and the relationship doesn't bother me, as long as you don't have your head in the sand that China is our biggest enemy on the planet and that you have to be working to try to cut that down every single day.
30: Right. Head in the sand or stuck someplace else where the sun doesn't shine.
14: I was trying to be polite, you know.
30: Yeah, I know you are. Yes, that's always how you are, and you save me from myself on some of these things. I'm looking at the people who are at the state dinner: Zuckerberg, Tim Cook. I don't know Lisa Su, who is from Advanced Micro Devices. Obviously, it's one of these companies that is building the devices. The guy who runs Goldman Sachs was there, New York Stock Exchange president, president of New York University, the people from Zoom were there. Let's see, who else? The Chinese finance. I'm interested at this list of the people. A fellow who's chief executive of Boeing was there. They made a deal. They, on the sideline, Boeing's making a deal. While the Chinese people are here for them to buy 100 more Boeing jets. Okay, that's good for America. Nothing wrong with that. It's all about money. We're being kidded into thinking that this is something that it isn't. This is about money and business and personal relationships.
14: Yeah, and technology.
30: Anything else.
14: And the fight over who's going to control technology. This dinner is a group of frenemies. You have the Chinese and the Americans who are trying to outplay each other, but they have to eat caviar and drink Chardonnay while they're trying to court these business executives. It looks like a plot in a movie is what it looks like.
30: Yeah. All this list of most of the secretaries were there. But the people from business is a pretty telling group, and it's a big group. How much did it cost to put on one of these state dinners, I wonder? I bet it's how much lobster can you get? And
14: you know, it's interesting. I have one bit of intel on wine that's served there.
30: Really?
14: Because, as you know, my dad hosts a food, wine, and travel show, and so one of his friends actually happens to be a wine provider. I think it might have been during the Obama administration. I can't remember. But they actually, the wine people will donate their stuff in order to get it written on the menu. So it'll say, you know, this bottle of wine by Doug Steffens Chardonnay or whatever it is. And so there is, I think some of it is donated. But yeah, otherwise, it's anything we buy, bring it on to the taxpayer.
30: Interesting things going on at the UN this week. I thought it was interesting that Netanyahu described the war in Gaza and in Iran as a battle against barbarians, which I think is apt, frankly. These people are barbarous. Look at how they have, you know, and then, okay, you turn it around to people who don't like Israel or are protesting Israel. That was interesting. Some of the people that got arrested who were protesting the girl who is on hack with Jean Smart. I never can remember her name. She was arrested. I think Susan Sarandon was arrested. Some of the names that you know that... Do they understand what the real issues are? I get that you don't like, and we shouldn't like, what happened to the Palestinians. There's nothing good about that. But who started this? And yeah. how?
14: And you don't have to like Netanyahu to still support that people were attacked.
30: It's simplistic. It's just it's simple thinking that's silly. It is. I mean, it's just thinking the thing through. All right. Anyway, so Google is launching a tiny experimental data center into space. What good can come from that? Please. What
14: going to go hang out with our weapons up there.
30: Yeah. Do we even understand what's out in space and what's circling around? That was one of the things the astronauts, when they're coming back from the moon, it's almost like they had to play dodge-em with all of the satellites. They had to program the path of the returning satellite, I mean the returning spaceship, to make sure it didn't run into any of the hundreds of thousands of satellites that are floating around the planet. Amazing. It is amazing. By the way, with regard to AI, I saw something this week also that was disturbing. It's pushing up the costs of healthcare, patient care especially. Again, do we avoid it? Probably not, but things that we need to have in mind. Okay, speaking of that, one of the sponsors of this program for a long, long time is Calitrin, and a quick reminder about the way the medications are affecting people in their bodies, the GLP-1 drugs that address weight loss. There's a problem with insulin, I think, with some of them, as I understand it. I'm not a doctor, but I know how to understand what I read. And what I read and understand from people that I know who have taken the drugs is they don't feel good after they lose the weight. That's because your body's not in good shape. There are all sorts of vitamin and mineral deficiencies that happen with these drugs that nobody wants to talk about. They got to talk about that in the ad. And the diet thing, also, people go on these diets, and oftentimes the diets don't have enough of the right stuff in them as well. So don't lose bone density. 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There's a new ad campaign that pretty much glorifies Trump on the air, on a lot of the cable channels, the networks. I think I saw it on CBS the other night, being paid for by you and me, the taxpayer. Now, this guy has moxie like you wouldn't believe. It opens up with Trump saying, quote, "We will defeat communism, socialism, and Marxism in America." And then there's a song in the back, what do they call, "Love Me," something like that, and some shots from the president's term. And I just find this, I'll tell you, he gets the award for balsam, for sure. He just uses whatever he can use, and nobody wants to stop him. They throw the journalists out, and he says you can't come, even though the judge says they have to let him in. He says, screw you, I'm not letting him in. It is like he's a dictator, Jennifer. He is a dictator.
14: I have to disagree. First of all, I don't think that it's Trump that actually was paying for it. I think what it probably
30: no, he
14: is,
30: wasn't.
14: Is
30: the taxpayers it came from the taxpayers. They paid for it.
14: Political ads? Oh, that's interesting. Well, I guess I'll have to look into that one more, because I don't like the idea of taxpayers paying for elections. We're having that issue in California where there's an initiative, and I think in some states that's the case as well, where taxpayer dollars match donor dollars. Don't like that. I don't like that at all. I think, you know, if you're running your campaign, run your campaign. Are they too wildly expensive? Yes, but enough with our money being spent on it. But as far as the ban, and I know that was the big story this week, I will agree with you that I think it was really short-sighted, because Trump actually secured a really big deal with Greenland, which people were making fun of.
30: Yes.
14: Remember people?
30: No, I thought that was good. Rah, rah, rah,
14: rah. Yep. Yeah. Well, yeah, he gets this great deal, but then he steps all over that headline by doing this ban, which is just stealing it sucks all the air out of the room. So in that way, I think it was a really bad move from a PR standpoint. I do take issue, because this is not the first time it's happened. It happened under Obama. It happened with Biden. Presidents change the rules about who's allowed in the room based on how they want their press pool to look. as long as you are not stopping CNN from operating, as long as you are not saying to Politico, you're going to be thrown in jail if you write this story, to me, that's not a violation of freedom of the press. You and I would have
30: a bad look, Jen.
14: Well, no, that's well. That, there's a difference. And so that's what I'm saying. I think it was short-sighted politically because I think he could have had a really good day on Friday and they would have had to cover this Greenland deal. Instead, we're busy talking about Caitlin Collins. So I think that was silly from a public relations standpoint. Mm-hmm. But from the idea that somehow you're stopping CNN from reporting, no, I mean, because, look, Doug, if you and I went in there and said, hey, the talk radio countdown wants to be in the Oval Office, we're not going to be granted a press pass, most likely. And that's because there's space, there's space limitation. and people have limitations on what's granted. It's not my point is, it's not a constitutional right to stand in the Oval Office. It is a constitutional right to make sure that the president doesn't shut you down. And so the president hasn't shut them down. I do think it's kind of petty back and forth and probably not the best idea to do from a public relations standpoint. But constitutionally, in my mind, I think the courts actually got it wrong. I don't think these guys have a right to stand in the Oval Office. None of us do.
30: All right. The last item of interest for you and I to discuss is what Tehran, the president of Iran, said that they want a deal with the U.S. before the elections. I thought it was interesting. He said that didn't get headlines. But I thought it was the most important thing he said, because everything else he said, you knew he was going to be saying. They've been saying it for years. Come on. So did they get a deal is the question.
14: I don't buy it till I see it. Right. With these guys, they're back and forth all the time.
30: Yeah, it's pretty amazing. They say one thing, and that's on both sides, too, by the way. All right, Jennifer Horn, who comes to us courtesy of KRLA in Los Angeles, is on the Talk Radio Review with Doug Steffen at 53 past the hour.
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30: Back in force here on the Talk Radio Review. I'm Doug Steffen with Stephen J.J. Wiseman, who has a B.A., a J.D., he's all kinds of degrees, though, and is, I think, in my mind, clearly one of the country's leading experts on scams, identity theft, et cetera, et cetera, et cetera. So it was with that in mind that I bring you something that is very, very disturbing about homeowners who are closing real estate transactions being increasingly targeted, Steve, by fraudsters who use pretty sophisticated artificial intelligence tools to fake documents, impersonate real estate agents, mortgage professionals, so that they're signing on the dotted line for documents that these people can use to rip them off, and the banks don't seem to have any ability to control this. And so what is there from your bag of tricks, tools, if you will, how, other than being alerted to this stuff, what can you do about it?
19: Yeah, you know, there are a lot of scams in recent years dealing with real estate conveyancing. And as you indicated, they've only gotten worse with AI. Mm-hmm. Probably the one that is the biggest actual threat is that they will manage to hack into the email accounts of real estate agents and other people involved in a closing. They find out when a closing is going to occur, and then they send an email, they send a text message to the home buyers who indicate you need to wire this money for the closing to this account. And of course, it appears legitimate, they do it. And the lesson here is my motto of trust me, you can't trust anyone. Whenever you are asked to make any kind of payment or provide any kind of personal information or download anything, you've got to confirm it's true. The one that we're seeing more, though, now is particularly people who have homes without mortgages that are all paid off. What you're seeing particularly, and again with seniors, is the scammers will be able to use AI to find out who these people are, what their property is, and of course all deeds are public records and the registries of deeds. And they will then use AI to create personal identification, and then pose as those owners and sell those properties. Now, the good news is, as much as a pain in the posterior it is, those documents are all forged and therefore are not going to actually convey the property, but they certainly do make problems. And one of the good things there is that people can, just about all registries of deeds around the country will have a free subscription service where you can sign up for it, and if there is any kind of transactions done with your property, you will be immediately notified. Now, there are companies that are offering this. I hear advertisements for it, at a fee. And, you know, not to take away anybody's ability to make a fee, but they don't offer anything more than what you can get from the free sign-ups with your registries of deeds.
30: Yeah, it's really something else. So now back to the practical side of what's going on conversationally on

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1: 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It really is. All right.
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1: 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Wiseman, I was going to look through. 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Thanks, Steve. It's 59 past the hour.
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6: It's still rough. I'm Paul Stevens, Fox News. Tens of thousands of travelers delayed and many facing flight cancellations. Nor'easter continues to pound the Northeast with heavy wind and rain. Fox's C.B. Cotton, at New York's LaGuardia Airport.
7: New York State, New Jersey, and Connecticut are all expected to get more rain as the day goes on. And New York Governor Kathy Hochul says with tonight's full moon, it could create an even worse situation with coastal flooding and powerful rough surf.
8: We expect waves as tall as 20 feet in some areas. Winds will be just as powerful as the waves. Wind gusts exceeding 50, even 60 miles an hour have already been recorded on Long Island.
7: But the most significant impacts are expected in New England. Boston and coastal Massachusetts are facing pounding rain, street flooding, and wind gusts that could reach up to 60 miles an hour later today.
6: And over 100,000 power outages have now been reported across the area. President Trump met with China's leader Xi Jinping earlier this week.
9: President Trump says that Chinese President Xi Jinping agrees that Iran should never have a nuclear weapon. That was during this week's three-day U.S.-China summit here in D.C. But the two did not spend much time talking about things like Taiwan or even AI, according to the president. That is because he says on Taiwan, Xi knows the U.S. position and that that's not changing. Now, for AI, both the U.S. and China have agreed to set up a communication channel for AI-related incidents, except they won't be calling it artificial intelligence, but superintelligence.
10: It's a much more accurate name, because when you say the other, it means it's fake. Artificial means it's fake, and it's not fake.
9: Now, SI or AI will be the main focus, at least it is set to be, when President Trump and President Xi meet again in November.
6: And that's Fox's Alexandria Hoff at the White House. 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
1: And we continue with our top story. The nor'easter impacting about 40 million people along the East Coast this weekend. Some areas being smacked with rain and high winds. Hempstead, New York Mayor Watlin Hobbs Jr. on the Fox Report with what his city is doing.
2: We were proactive in making sure that we cleared some of our sewer drains and made sure that we got rid of any leaves, anything that might cause flooding. We've had a couple of streets that had a little bit of flooding, but it has dissipated thus far.
1: And again, some 40 million people in the path of the storm. The worst is expected sometime tomorrow. The White House claiming it removed hundreds of thousands of fraudulent Obamacare accounts in D.C. Fox's Rebecca Castor.
3: The White House Fraud Task Force, led by Vice President J.D. Vance, is touting its latest move to save taxpayers $2.2 billion, removing 750,000 fraudulent recipients from Obamacare. Officials say many of these enrollees never saw a doctor, filled a prescription, or responded to fraud investigators. And another 419,000 accounts are still under investigation. In other cases, the applicants weren't eligible for subsidies under the Affordable Care Act because they had access to employer health insurance or their income was too high.
4: If you do things that are wrong, we're going to come after you. We will enforce the law.
3: Dr. Oz, who heads the Centers for Medicare and Medicaid, also announced a six-month pause on new brokers signing up to sell Obamacare plans while existing agents are under a microscope.
1: But a Democrat-aligned policy group called the Protect Our Care Group calls the move a smokescreen to kick eligible people off of their coverage. President Trump announcing today that his administration has now approved new fuel economy standards, rolling back, he says, previous electric vehicle targets. Mr. Trump saying that that announced policy shift will lower vehicle prices. I'm Paul Stevens, and this is Fox News.
5: 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Here's your national weather forecast on WSBA.
6: The effects of the nor'easter continue tonight with cloudy, rainy, and windy conditions and a low in the mid-50s. Tomorrow, we expect more clouds, rain, and wind with a high in the upper 60s. Monday, however, will be on the dry side with cloudy skies and a high near 70.
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3: A nor'easter and a full moon. I'm Carmen Roberts, Fox News. A powerful nor'easter is slamming the East Coast from North Carolina to New England, and it's going to get worse with the full moon, which will cause higher tides. And now word that a person has died from the storm after a tree fell on a man in Brooklyn. New York Governor Kathy Hochul's warning residents.
4: It's ferocious, and it needs to be taken seriously.
3: And this is the most powerful storm to hit the area since Superstorm Sandy.
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3: Fox Weather meteorologist Jane Minara has more on the storm.
5: Heavy band of rain lifting up into southern New England has prompted a flash flood warning for parts of southern Massachusetts, where we are expecting to pick up our biggest rain totals, upwards of 3 to 5 inches of rain through the duration of this storm. Top winds, 30 to 40 mile per hour gusts. Nantucket earlier today gusted in the 60s. A little further down south into the Jersey Shore, we have a northerly wind at the Jersey Shore that will persist as we head into tonight, but unfortunately expecting another high tide to arrive anywhere between 8 o'clock tonight and 10 p.m. up through New England. Major flooding expected yet again, where we will see that compounding effect of the wind and the waves.
3: And the storm is causing travel delays and power outages as well.
6: It made its turn to the west, so it will track parallel with the Hawaiian Islands. We expect a lot more rain to come in, and that is a big concern on the Big Island, also in Maui as well.
3: Well, that was Robert Ray talking about Hurricane Nolo, which is heading towards Hawaii with 100-mile-an-hour winds. And the other hurricane in the Pacific is Hurricane Polo, 145-mile-an-hour winds. 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
3: In Tennessee, the SEC football crowd at Neyland Stadium went wild with cheers as Air Force One flew over the stadium. President Trump arrived at the game before the kickoff of the first Tennessee-Texas meeting since 1969, and the Longhorns beat the Vols 20-17. In the meantime, President Trump is cheering his three-day state visit with Chinese President Xi in D.C., even though it ended without any major agreements. Fox's Steve Harrigan reports.
8: They were able to extend the tariff truce for several months. He was able to show himself as an equal to the superpower on the world stage, being met on the tarmac, not according to protocol, having a state dinner in his honor. And also no surprises about Taiwan, this $14 billion military package

0: to Taiwan, still delayed by President Trump, who's called it an important bargaining chip in the future. So a lot of wins for President Xi, but most of all, the ship is still sailing smoothly between China and the U.S.
1: And this says President Trump urges the presidents of Ukraine and Russia to make a deal.
2: President Donald Trump urging both sides to make a deal to end this war. It, of course, follows his meeting with President Zelensky earlier this week at the U.N. General Assembly.
3: I want him to settle with Putin, and I want Putin to settle with him.
2: And Moscow and Kyiv exchanged drone strikes. In Ukraine, at least four people were killed. Homes, kindergarten, university, and energy infrastructure were damaged. While in Russia, Ukrainian strikes targeted oil refineries and industrial sites. During his speech Wednesday, Zelensky urged countries at the UN to cut off Russia's revenue through sanctions and trade restrictions. Russian Foreign Minister Sergei Lavrov addressed the UN defending the war and taking aim at Western countries. He later met with Germany's foreign minister, who last month accused Russia of attempting to target a Ukrainian cargo plane with a drone at an airport in eastern Germany.
1: Fox's Stephanie Bennett reporting from London. And I'm Carmen Roberts, and this is Fox News.
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5: The effects of the nor'easter continue tonight with cloudy, rainy, and windy conditions and a low in the mid-50s. Tomorrow, we expect more clouds, rain, and wind with a high in the upper 60s. Monday, however, will be on the dry side with cloudy skies and a high near 70.
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